0: in sight. U.S. President Donald Trump on social media says Iran's reply to his proposal is totally unacceptable. He says, quote, "I don't like it." Exact details of what's in Tehran's reply to Trump's plan to end the war are not yet known. But Iranian state media says the response focused on ending the war on all fronts, including Lebanon, and the safety of ships in the Strait of Hormuz. Meanwhile, Iran's military taking a hostile stand. A spokesman warns that if the U.S. or Israel resort to aggression, they will face, quote, surprising options, responses using more advanced equipment and new tactics. The four-week ceasefire remains fragile. A drone strike on Sunday briefly set a vessel ablaze off the coast of Qatar, and both Kuwait and the United Arab Emirates reported attempted drone strikes. Alistair D'Souza for CBC News, Washington.
1: In Britain, a growing number of Labour Party members are calling for Prime Minister Keir Starmer to step down. That's after unprecedented losses in last week's local and regional elections. Dominic Valaitis has more.
2: This week, Keir Starmer's governing Labour Party suffered its worst local election results in decades. And with the populist Reform UK party making significant gains at the polls, some are now calling on Starmer to step down. Former Labour government minister Catherine West among them.
3: I'm putting people on notice. If I don't hear by Monday morning of some leadership hopefuls, I will be asking everybody in the Parliamentary Labour Party to put a name against my name, because we need to get this ball rolling.
2: And today, Starmer's former right-hand woman piled on the pressure. In a lengthy statement, the one-time Deputy Prime Minister Angela Rayner warned the recent result showed Labour faced its last chance, hinting a change of leadership at the top was now required. Dominic Valaitis for CBC News, Stavanger, Norway.
1: And at the Bell Centre in Montreal.
4: Kept alive here and a shot, wide rebound, it's Hage, Thompson's on the board, 53 seconds in, and Buffalo has struck first.
1: Well, not the best start for the Montreal Canadiens as they take on the Buffalo Sabres for Game 3 of their series. As you heard, the Sabres' Tage Thompson did score less than a minute into the match, but the Canadiens appear to be catching up. As of the end of the first period, the Habs and the Sabres are tied 1-1. That is your World This Hour. For news anytime, cbcnews.ca. 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
5: Time now for a look at the BC weather. Along the north coast, clouds and showers overnight, fog patches as well, a low of 8. For the Peace region, partly cloudy and down to 8 degrees. For the central interior, mainly cloudy with some showers overnight, a low of 4. For the southeast, also mainly cloudy with some showers, clearing by morning, a low of 7. For the southern interior, clouds and showers, a low of 7. And for the south coast, clearing overnight, a low of 11. Monday, clearing with a high of 17, 22 inland.
6: Turning 70 was terrifying for me. I was so fearful that 70 meant elderly and that 70 meant fading away in every way. And so I was looking for something to jolt me awake. I was looking for something. I knew it needed to be physical because that's where the bigger risk comes for me. And I thought, well, there you go. There you go. Waking up is getting naked in front of a stranger.
7: Yeah.
6: I'm Gail Rice. I'm a Canadian living in Australia. I've been here 40 years. On the approach of my 70th birthday, I decided that I'd hire an escort. Hiring that escort has opened up my life in ways I would never have imagined. The thing that I dreaded most was not so much the sex, not meeting the stranger, it was disrobing my older body. That was the jumping of the airplane moment for me.
7: Yeah.
6: The taking off the clothes.
7: There's almost like a parallel to you being the gift you unwrapped, you know, like both in the way that you like got naked in front of someone. It was like, this is the gift. Yeah. When Gail told her friends and her family that she was planning to hire an escort for her 70th birthday, their reaction was, here she goes again. Because Gail has always done the unexpected. She's never been married. She doesn't have kids. She spent her life traveling the world and chasing big dreams. In her 50s, she even went back to school to become a therapist. And yet, she still had this worry about disappearing and fading from the world as she got older.
6: There was something about how I felt I would now be seen now that I was going into this elderly planet. And I felt that if I was seen that way, it might affect who I was internally. So I was afraid. I was afraid of letting myself fade away because of the stories, I guess, I got about aging. And I felt that parts of myself wizzled up. I was in danger of fading myself away.
7: And so you book an escort for the very first time with all of those hopes wrapped up in it.
6: Yep.
7: Did it work? Did you get the massage and orgasm and awakening that you were hoping for?
6: Sadly, no, I didn't. It was abysmal. I can't even describe how nothing it was. And I asked him to leave 20 minutes early. And the next morning, I emailed him. That was the wake moment. The moment I said, no, that's not good enough. I've just paid you $1,650 for this. I am going to complain. And he came back immediately with a full refund. So that was the moment where actually I woke up. It felt like, I don't know, I matter, I count. I'm going to use my gift of helping others to help myself. Mm-hmm. Maybe that's, I never thought of it like that, but it felt energizing. It felt the opposite of the way it felt in the bed.
7: What was the motivation for you to share about this experience as openly as you did? Because you've been in the New York Times, on Modern Love, Huffington Post, like even recently you wrote in the Toronto Star, like you have been so open in sharing an experience that you could have just quietly sat with, you know, your awakenings and that been that.
6: So the motivation is to keep talking about, because now I'm really committed to this idea of we don't need to fade away. If people are interested in a 70-year-old woman having a voice, it tells me something's going on.
7: Yeah.
6: And I'm hoping what's going on is all of us, I think, no matter what age we are, sometimes feel that feeling of flatlining, or where's the energy, or how come I'm not being heard or seen?
8: You know, if there's a bucket that we don't hear a lot about, it's senior sex lives.
7: Yep. But it's happening.
8: 100% it is. But you might be listening right now thinking to yourself like, oh yeah, go Gale. But you might also be thinking to yourself like, ooh, let's not talk about that.
7: Well, Gale's story is just getting started. So pause your opinion because you're going to hear from her in just a little bit. But there is something about how terrified she talks about being at the idea of turning 70. It makes me think, what are the stories that we think are inevitable about aging? Does it have to be a thing where you fade away or where you lose your power or you're not able to be prioritized?
8: No.
7: No?
8: No, it is not. Okay. It does not have to be. Aging is like a fine wine, Ife Chiwa Taylor, and we're going to find that out today as we're discovering the secrets to aging well. We're going to be rocking out with musicians.
9: I don't know how I would be if I didn't have music in my life. If you think I'm boring now, imagine how boring I'd be then.
8: Camping in the woods alone?
10: I, in some ways, take more risks than when I was younger. I'm willing to make mistakes and not feel I'm less of a person for it.
8: And completely rethinking careers.
11: I'm doing things now that I never saw coming, but I think it's my maturity. Because I have something inside me to grab onto.
8: I'm Trevor Dineen.
7: And I am Ife Chiwa Taylor. It's now or never, baby.
8: Let's do it.
7: After Gale Rice hired an escort for her 70th birthday, a lot of things changed. For the first time ever in life, she decided to speak up and say something when her needs weren't being met. She reached out and asked for and got a refund. And it's in sharing that experience that Gail has heard a lot of things, some supportive and some not as much.
6: The response is like, what did you expect? Poor man, look what he had to work with. A woman at 70 shouldn't be worrying about sex. She should be doing other things. I wouldn't say it on the radio. Some of the stuff that men are saying to me. So that was the first layer. And then I sat with it. And then that turned to anger. Mm-hmm. And then the anger turned to basically screw you. No, you're wrong. I'm not going to let them push me back into the corner. Especially anonymous people. So it was motivating to get the second escort.
7: You heard that right. Just months after her first failed attempt, Gail decided she needed to try again.
6: So this guy, though, second guy said, I don't charge until after because I'm not going to take your money unless you're satisfied. Hmm. So I thought, well, there you go. So it started very differently. And it was 2 hours, not three. And I basically went in and I said, after the first glass of champagne, instead of pouring the other, doing the rabbiting on, I just said, no, stop. What do we do now? And I just handed over to him. And I was very present. So I was a different person in the second instance.
7: Yeah. That first experience gave you your voice back, the disappointment of it. What did the second experience give you?
6: It gave my body a reminder, but it was fantastic for my body because I got touched and held and in that way that I've been yearning for, like my body had woken up. Hmm. Not in a way that said I want more sex, but it had reminded me my sensual sexual self is still alive in this 7-year-old body. So that was pretty exciting. That was a birthday gift.
7: Yeah. You kicked off this decade with a lot of really powerful gifts and realizations, like getting a sense of your voice, reawakening and feeling empowered in your own like sensuality and sexuality. Like I think there's so many women listening to this of many ages thinking, oh, I would like to be there now. Do you think back about like what role these kind of realizations may have had if you had had them earlier?
6: Oh, absolutely. I mean, there's regret. If I'd had this voice, this sense of myself in my 30s or 40s, I think I might have made some different decisions. And those decisions would have been based on trusting my voice more. Right? Because I tend to just sort of float through life. I mean, what I did is I took risks, but I just take this risk, do that. And it all turned out reasonably well. But I think I might have been more focused about my decision-making if I trusted that I don't need to worry about other people. Mm. And I guess it's hard to say this because in lots of ways, people look at my life and say, I haven't really worried about other people. You know, big voice, assertive. But actually in things like intimate relationships or my personal vulnerable needs mattered, I could not speak. Mm-hmm. And no one would have guessed that, I don't think, from seeing me. Because I'm very independent. I've obviously lived around the world. I've done lots of things. I have done that, but there's something about, especially in intimate relationships, asking for what I need.
7: Yeah.
6: Rather than thinking, if I ask for that, I might lose the relationship or they might not like me. And I guess that's, if I'd been in relationships and had this voice, I probably would have been in different relationships.
7: Mm. You know, what's interesting to me is you say that no one would have guessed that you held this part of you that was afraid to speak. Mm-hmm. I think about how that can be true right alongside what we tell, especially women as they get older, which is that you should be less visible or your visibility should only be in a way that's like quieter or more pleasing. Did you feel that tension of being encouraged into invisibility?
6: So where I saw it most was if I went on online dating, who I'd be seeing. So never younger men. I was meeting men my age or older. who were generally not very interesting and not very interested in me. Mm. And it felt like there was this sort of on-screen

0: spoken thing of, oh, well, you know, we'll ride off in a caravan together or something. It just was uninspiring to me. So that was where I felt it. I feel it, say, when I go into a cafe, and I feel the disappearing self sometimes in groups. So who gets served? Mm-hmm. So there's a woman and I sitting here, she's 30, I'm this age. It doesn't happen all the time, but sometimes it feels like what happens.
1: Yeah.
0: Is the eyes are that way. They might be serving me, but the eyes are that way.
1: Yeah. It's both like subtle and loud.
0: So subtle. So subtle.
1: Yeah.
0: And even when you speak to doctors, oh, you know, for your age, you're doing pretty well. You think, well, that feels silencing too.
1: Yeah.
0: It's like saying you shouldn't have any expectation for your age.
1: Mm-hmm. Mm-hmm. That feels like the thing that gets echoed to you everywhere, like as you're talking about your experience. Like in dating, you shouldn't have expectation. In going to a bar and getting a drink, you shouldn't have expectation of attention. In seeing your doctor, you should just expect that things are deteriorating. There's no intervention. When that is the chorus that you are being fed about what it means to age, to be a woman in her senior years, what is it that you are choosing to define your senior years with?
0: I think the first thing is remaining curious about who I am and what I do in the world. So, and curiosity means, am I trying new things? Am I sticking my neck out? Am I doing things that feel a little scary? The other thing for me, there's also a radical acceptance that I am 70. My body isn't my 25-year-old body. And how can I keep this body growing and being active? My personal trainer said to me the other day, he said, you train now for your 90-year-old self. And I thought, that's fantastic, because I want to be future thinking. I don't want to fall into the trap of I need to construct myself so I look younger to survive being older.
1: Mm-hmm. Yeah, I definitely hear you about avoiding that trap. And I like that you mentioned that as well, because I think there's a way that you could tell your story that sounds like I have this newfound energy and voice, and there's nothing that's challenging it or shaking it. But it's very much still like there is still some of those pressures that show up for you, I'm hearing. And like maybe some of those other voices that still say, like, be quiet, or that still say you need to change your physical self, or that still say, here's how your life should have been defined. And you're in constant conversation with those voices as well, and choosing to not ruminate in them.
0: Yeah. And I love the way you say that. Constant conversation, because my story isn't about, well, I'm 70 and let's go. It's also I'm all those things, and gosh, wouldn't it be nice to be doing this at 30? And that's not the best feeling. And it's like, okay, well, that wasn't my thing. But not to regret and think, I wish I was doing this at 30, so forget it. It's more like, oh, I wish I was doing this at 30, and there's the motivation. Do it now.
1: Mm-hmm. Yeah. I know just a few days ago, actually, you celebrated another birthday. Congratulations.
0: Mm-hmm. Thank you.
1: It was 72?
0: 72.
1: Mm. Yeah. What's the gift you got for yourself this year?
0: Well, first thing is in a month, I'm doing my first cabaret.
1: Oh.
0: I'm in a cabaret and finding love. I'll be in that show doing a monologue. So that's exciting and scary. I've never done a monologue before. And the other thing is, I've got my traction in writing my book. And I guess for me, the book is the really big risk. Mm-hmm. Because the book's another kind of vulnerability, a memoir. So I've got a bit on. And I will jump out of the airplane too at some point. That's on my agenda. Maybe that's for 73.
1: For what Gail's going to do at 80.
2: God.
1: Like, if you started, you're at 70 with an escort, 73 with jumping out of a plane, the world is yours.
2: Yeah, I don't know. Aging is one of those things. I got to tell you that on some days, I am like all for it. Other days, I am fully pushing back against it. But it is encouraging when I go on to like a social media site and I see someone 77 years old, living their best life, out camping in the woods all by themselves.
3: Well, hello, everybody, and welcome. What a fabulous day I've got right here in this beautiful little campsite. I've come out for an overnight just because I felt like it.
4: I discovered that there's a lot of solo women camping. I'm not that rare. You know, and as I've talked to them, they're often married like me. And their men don't want to come. So they're just doing exactly what I'm doing. They're just out there giving it. They said, okay, fine, stay home. I'm going. What are we going to do here today? As you can see, I'm bundled up. I don't want to start the fire yet. We'll go for a walk down by the lake and see what we can see.
2: So get your gear because we're heading out into the wilderness with 77-year-old Wendy Eden a bit later in the show.
1: This is Now or Never. I'm Ife Chiwetelu.
2: And I'm Trevor Dineen. And you know, Ife, can I tell you something that no one prepares you for in life?
1: Please. I need to be prepared, apparently.
2: Yes. When the songs that you listen to as a teenager are suddenly on the classic rock station.
1: Yes. Oh, I've had this experience.
2: It's the oddest feeling, eh? It's like all of a sudden, like, when did the anthems of my youth suddenly become these like golden oldies?
1: It sneaks up on you. And all of a sudden, people are dancing on TikTok to a retro song that you feel just came out like 2 years ago.
2: Yeah, it definitely messes with my head a bit because there's something about listening to the music of your teenage years that instantly just takes you back in time, no matter what generation you're from.

0: Meet Rewind, a band of multi-generational rockers with the average age of 72. They're wearing color-coordinated red and black outfits and just wailing away on stage for their adoring fans in Winnipeg.
1: We've had people come up at the end of the evening or during a break, and they have said, I want to thank you so much for what you guys do. You just played the soundtrack of my life.
2: Well, we are going to go back in time again, as if we haven't done that yet tonight. But we're going to take you back to Sun Record Studios in Memphis, Tennessee.
0: Standing on center stage is a man with long white hair and glasses and a guitar in hand. He's the founder and frontman of the band, Larry Ruppel, a guy who's been loving music since he was 2 years old. I'm on a tail
1: and Mary. My mother tells me that at that age, I was listening to artists singing on the radio, and I would identify who that person was singing that song. And she would say, whoa, what kind of first words are these coming from this kid? When I was 15 years of age, I decided, you know what? The music on the radio is just so, I don't know, uplifting. I want to be able to do that. So I purchased a guitar and I started taking lessons. But being a little bit on the impatient side, I thought, well, now, hold on. I am playing songs that are not really the kind of tunes I want to be doing. So impatience led me to quit my lessons. I wanted to do what the Beatles were doing. I wanted to do the stuff that was out on the radio. So I started a band with a best friend of mine at the time and two others. And the four of us were doing the tunes of the day.
0: And 63 years later, Larry's still rocking out. He's put together a band that's become more like family over the years, and tonight, they're celebrating the release of their third album.
1: My wife's mom, she came out and she danced at the age of 92. She was on that dance floor and she was just moving and grooving. And that's the part about not letting your passions and your enjoyment and your love of, in this case, music, go by the wayside. And so there she was having a great time. When there's an audience who is dancing, and when they look at you with these smiles on their faces, it rejuvenates in you a love of what you are all about, and you're wanting to just keep on doing it because it's just such an energizing experience. So this band began as a group of five with me playing a 12-string guitar as the only instrument that accompanied the five vocalists. But as time progressed, we decided, you know, we need a little more bottom end. In came a bass. We need some beat attached to this. We need more rhythm. And so we brought in a drummer. We've also evolved into a group of now 11 of us, where you're represented by piano and saxophone and violin, flute. We are releasing our third album, composed of 40 covers, but one original song entitled When You Lose Somebody You Love.
3: When you lose someone in your family, it can be very difficult.
1: That particular song I wrote as a tribute to our band brother. We dedicated this album with love to Gord. He passed in 2020, and we miss him dearly. But we decided that it was something we wanted to do because he meant so much to us and is there with us every night we perform on stage in spirit. I'm sure of that.

We know what Gord would have wanted, and it was all about keeping it going. The one you're thinking of. Two of the songs on the album have Gord singing, which is just so special. It's been

the wife of Gord, who was there, she came up to me and she said, Gord would have loved this so much, and he would have been so appreciative and love you guys to death for it. That, to me, was a highlight. I just turned 78, and very fortunate in that I'm at a place where I am able to do what I do as part of the band. I did have a little bit of a scare a little bit ago. I was diagnosed with cancer. I went in for radiation, and I am, I do believe, on the other side of that, and again, blessed for that to have been the case. The motto I like to live by is, what's good about this? And being a cancer survivor, I can say, what's good about this? Well, maybe it makes me a little more appreciative of the fact that I'm in another place, and more appreciative of the opportunities and experiences I'm able to have than maybe I would have been if I didn't go through what I did. I love engaging with others and being able to also follow one's passion. Music has been very important to me, the listening to it, the performing of it. I don't know how I would be if I didn't have music in my life. If you think I'm boring now, imagine how boring I'd be then.

0: This is Now or Never. I'm Efi.
1: And I'm Trevor. In a rainforest on Vancouver Island, 77-year-old Wendy Eden hikes up to the edge of a canyon over the roaring Campbell River and stares down one of the highest suspension bridges in Canada.
2: Well, what do you think? I think if you look just straight ahead, not down. All right, let's go.
1: And just like that, Wendy marches across the bridge.
2: And magnificent. So much of nature's like that, eh?
1: For most of her life, Wendy has been venturing into the BC wilderness, hiking, canoeing, camping. But it's only been in the last few years that Wendy has also been documenting it on her YouTube channel.
2: Well, hello, everybody, and welcome. What a fabulous day in this beautiful little campsite. I've come out for an overnight just because.
1: Wendy brings along her 500,000 subscribers as she sets up tents, chops wood.
2: So you might be wondering what's going to happen for dinner tonight.
1: And the best part is, Wendy does all of this by herself.
2: Well, I say it was primarily because I couldn't find anyone to go with. Yeah. And my husband, I mean, we traveled in the van quite a bit and we had a lot of fun. But then, you know, he would rather stay home and do his thing. I mean, it's just not for everybody. I was unhappy that I was not going. So if I want to go, then I'm going to just have to pull myself up by the bootstraps and get going. I always headed to the outdoors for my recovery, you know, of irritations in life. And so I'm still going, going more than ever. So I don't know what that says.
1: Yeah. What did it feel like then that first night when it went dark and everything was quiet and you were just alone?
2: Well, I remember it exactly. And I was on a little island in a lake. And I know that any self-respecting bear could easily have swum over, or a cougar, or anything. And there was nobody around, really. I did wake up, but I slept surprisingly well. And I also know that the mind is the biggest enemy. It's not really the bear and the cougar. And I know how to camp safely before I ever tried to do it on my own. I know how to manage my food and garbage and, you know. But, you know, by the time most of us get to be in our 70s, we have to figure out that fear doesn't have to be the ruler of everything. Fear is normal and it's good. It keeps us alive, right?
1: Yeah.
2: But yeah, I'm very careful, Trevor, and I don't make rash, sort of impulsive decisions when I'm out by myself.
1: I also very much like how you talk about just being able to start controlling the fears in your mind. Do you think, in your experience, that courage changes with age?
2: I do. I, in some ways, take more risks, calculated risks, than when I was younger. I'm willing to make mistakes and not feel I'm less of a person for it. I don't have the responsibilities of having a job, a commitment to all these people. I'm only risking myself. Not that my family are in a big rush for me to, you know, come to some demise out there, but they are very aware that mom is doing this and grandma is doing this and my husband knows I'm out there. But I've had 70-something years of responsibility. Yeah, now it's, yeah, it is my turn. And I think that's a familiar something you've heard before.
1: I think it's a message that needs to be shared more often, especially yeah. if you've lived a life where maybe you weren't allowed the opportunities to do these things.
2: Yeah, I don't know if it's we weren't allowed, but if you have to be, you would have had to be more exceptional. You know, there were a few women doctors. There were the occasional woman lawyer. The world's changed. And it's not unusual now for women, young women, to fight their way in, right? They're not afraid to stand up. Where I did have a time when I wanted to do a different kind of a job than what I ended up doing. I wanted to go into some kind of wildlife conservation. And I didn't know quite what it was involved in that and what kind of jobs there were. And I went down to the government building and I had an appointment to visit with a person in wildlife management. And this was in 1966. I was in grade 11 and it was part of a school assignment. And yeah, he laughed at me. It was in this little wooden roller chair behind the big desk. And he just shoved his chair back and he laughed. And I said, he says, you can't possibly do that. And I said, why? And he said, because you're a girl. He was like really clear. I almost was in tears and I got up and left and that was the end of that. Where now, yeah, I wouldn't tolerate that or a whole lot of other things. So, yes, I have more courage now.
1: What would you say has surprised you the most since you started like going off on these solo camping adventures?
2: Well, certainly something I've noticed more in the last year, and I think it was because I went to the Yukon and I was camping

0: involved in the legalization of it. We're aware of her and we're going to her, right? As a bit of a leader in the industry itself. I mean, she wasn't underground, as we say.
1: Yeah, I think that, you know, New York really prided itself on having one of the most progressive cannabis laws in the country. Like they had put a lot of effort into this idea that if we're going to legalize weed, the first people who should benefit from legalization are the people who have been underground, the people that have been in the black market, the people that have, you know, served jail time. And so that, I think, is unique to New York, where like the early officials and the state cannabis agency were doing a lot of work to reach out to people who were kind of more underground than, you know, than they typically would be, right? So she's sort of like meeting with them in this transition time, but it does give her a lot of like assurance that she's doing the right thing, that she's, you know, this isn't crazy, that she's doing some R&D. But yes, it is, you know, there's still regulations in place of like a maximum of 12 plants in the house. And there's still basically possession laws on the books where a large amount of possession of cannabis is still illegal.
0: There was one person who was exactly the opposite, who wasn't okay with the growing, who wasn't okay. So can you tell me about that person and sort of how he fits into the family?
1: Yeah. So Eleni's uncle, his name is John Peluso. He is the ex-husband of her aunt, Grace. And so, you know, I think what's important here is Eleni grew up in this large two-family home in Brooklyn. So she and her mom and her sister lived on one side and her aunt and her younger cousins lived on the other side, but they really all grew up together in this big house. But her Aunt Grace's ex, John Peluso, was a high-ranking DEA agent for his whole career, really. He rose to like number two in New York's DEA office. And so by the time, you know, Eleni doesn't hide what she's doing. She asks her aunt for permission. She tells her mom. She says it's going to be, you know, this is something she really cares about. Her aunt's ex is, you know, still seeing his children who Eleni lives with. And he finds out about the grow and he immediately is like, this is not okay. And, you know, he experienced a totally different New York. Like he was a DEA agent in New York in the 90s and doing cocaine busts. And there was just this idea that criminalization was the way to handle drug use. And we had a lot of, you know, presidents where that kept expanding, you know, funding for federal enforcement of drug laws.
0: And how does that play itself out? Like, tell me about sort of how he starts to interfere.
1: Yeah, so you know, Eleni had a strained relationship with her uncle and, you know, he's like a domineering figure. Eleni's mom described him as somebody who always had a bad temper. Eleni's account is he certainly was pretty harassing to her as a teenager. And so as this comes to light, she starts recording conversations with her cousins and her uncle. Because John starts to tell her, like, I don't want this girl in my home. These are drug traffickers. This is not okay. Like, you need to get rid of the plants. And, you know, this goes on for a couple of years. When it first starts, this is maybe 2022, which is at the same time Eleni is hearing, like, from state regulators, wow, you're growing amazing weed. We're so excited to bring you onto the legal market. She's hearing from her uncle, you're a criminal. And regulators saying, no, keep going, essentially. I think he saw things, my impression was that he saw things like pretty black and white. Like it doesn't, he's like, New York State law doesn't matter. The federal law is what matters. I enforce federal laws. I've done this for decades. And so I don't think like that nuance, even if he knew, I'm not sure it would have had much credibility with him.
0: The crescendo of this story, the most shocking thing for me was that it was all played out on a Ring camera.
1: I know.
0: So let's talk about that. Like what happens? Take me to that night.
1: So, essentially

0: Eleni is out of town. She's visiting her mom in Florida. Her cousins are at the home. And then her aunt Grace is away. And basically there's an anonymous 311 call that's made to about a complaint, about a fight, sorry, at the home.
1: So 311 is like non-emergency call to the
0: 311 is the New York City non-emergency line, right? So it was an anonymous call and that call then got transferred to the 911. So there was no 911 call record because of the way they routed the call, which was smart, whoever made the anonymous call.
1: Okay. Because that means they can't track it?
0: Yeah, there was no 911 call recording, right? Like 911 call records are public. So, but there was no recording because they called 311.
1: Yeah.
0: So an anonymous call is made about a fight. And, you know, for context, Eleni lives on right next to Coney Island. It's like very southern Brooklyn. It's large residential homes. As I mentioned, she lives in a two-family home. And it's a very quiet street, but there's a report of a very loud argument. So the police show up. A captain of the local precinct shows up, which is also, you know, unusual that a police captain, like a high-ranking official, would show up for kind of an anonymous call of a fight. And one of Eleni's cousins is home and lets the cops in. The police are let into like a shared basement between the two families. And the police go right to a tent in the corner of the home. And it's where it's an area where they'd been trimming some of the cannabis leaves. So there was like leaves in there. There was some product. There was some like piping in the basement that showed they had like an irrigation line. And the cops like, hey, this is like illegal what you have here. And Eleni's cousins are like, oh, no, this isn't ours. It belongs. It's the other apartment in this house. And, you know, things escalate fairly quickly. Like the captain calls in the fire department to check for explosives. His justification was that they were looking at some of the irrigation equipment and some of the temperature and humidity equipment to regulate the environment of the plants. And he was like, this could be explosives. And then when the fire department comes in, the police ask them to break into the other side, Eleni's side of the home, where no one is home. And, you know, again, this is something that started about a call for a fight, and they're now breaking into an empty home. And in that side of the home, there is a room where there's like plants much more visible. But it's almost this like the scene is almost this like clown car of there's several police cars worth of people. There's several fire trucks there and they're all like milling around in Eleni's empty basement. And she's in Florida, but she's watching this on her phone. And she's like immediately is like, oh my God, how did my uncle do this? But her brain like immediately goes to her uncle. But even with all the threats, she was just like, I don't even understand how they could be in the home, in my home. Like, this is a locked area. So her partner, Steven, he comes home and like he gets there maybe a couple hours after the police have first entered. So he's going through the home and checking for like what's been disturbed. The police appear to have left, but actually what they've done is like wait on the perimeter of the house. So when Steven is home, they start knocking on the door and they say, hey, we want to come out. We want you to come out and talk to us. And, you know, I think in the reporting process, I found this all so confusing, but my understanding was sort of is by saying that they thought there was an explosive, it gave them some reason to enter the home. And then when the fire department said there's no explosives, they didn't really have a reason to enter the home anymore. So they were trying to get Steven to come outside and he's like pacing through the home and he's like getting more and more nervous. And then, you know, he doesn't realize this. We figure this out by going through the police records later, but the police captain, the commanding officer, calls in a report of a gun and says, we've seen a black firearm. And again, that creates a situation, you know, the the exceptions to the Fourth Amendment are if the, in case of emergency, right? So that's explosives, that's like a possible gun. And so they start drilling into the house. And so Steven's like home alone and he hears like a drill and he hears like a saw and he hears like a hammer and they're like banging on this like, you know, metal it's like a pretty fortified door. And he's like, I don't know, do you have a warrant? Do you have a warrant? Do you have a warrant? And they're like, we don't need a warrant. You pulled the gun on somebody. And now he's like freaked out. And eventually he does give himself up. And he's arrested outside of the home. He opens like the door, the patio door. He's pulled outside. He's arrested. And then cops come streaming into the home. And that's where you see the captain of the local precinct. And he's walking with John, who's Eleni's uncle. And they're surveying the scene. So, and Eleni is again still watching this on her Ring. She's seen her partner be arrested. You know, she's far away. She's watching the cops like tear through her home. And then she sees her uncle there, who's this guy who, you know, has been threatening her for years over the plants.
1: That must have been, I mean, you said before her mind went to her uncle right away, but then he showed up on camera. Why was he even there?
0: Well, his daughters live next door, but we did not get clear answers from the cops when I asked questions to the police. But to Eleni and to everybody in the family, it seemed very obvious. And I think from there, that's actually, for their family, that's really when this like split started, is because it was so obvious to the family.
1: So does Elena eventually come home from Florida? Like what kind of happens within the house and all that stuff?
0: Yeah, so Eleni comes back. The house is like sealed for a week or so as they're like, as they have this warrant. Eleni and her mom come home and from Florida, and Eleni like leaves the house one day to go see a lawyer, and then she gets pulled over by the cops, and there's like an I card out on our license plate on her name, which means like she's wanted in connection to an investigation. So they put her under arrest actually and drive her to a precinct, and then they call her mom and they say, hey. The story that I heard from Melanie's mom was they were not totally honest about like what had happened with Eleni. And they said she was pulled over for texting while driving. And Eleni's mom gets to the precinct thinking she's going to pick up her daughter. And then Eleni's mom is arrested as well. And so they're both arrested on felony cannabis possession charges now that they've seen the plant count in the home. And so they're both booked and they're transported to the local precinct. You know, Eleni's mom is 65 years old. They had handcuffs on this woman. She lives in Florida now. It's just that she owns the home. And so, yeah, they're both arrested. And that really just like furthers the divide in the family. Like it's a really hard thing for everybody to come back from.
1: Are there any calls recorded with John after the raid? Like, I'm just curious if we've ever heard about his response to the raid.
0: No, not really. But I think that, you know, after the raid, everybody sort of started nipping at each other. That's the thing. Like, the Eleni's cousins were fighting with Eleni. Like, everybody was sort of just fighting with, like, the fighting increased a lot more. So John was never a person, I think, who was directly calling Eleni so much. Like, he was putting pressure on John was putting pressure on his ex, Grace, of like, I don't want these plants in the house anymore. So I think she was starting to feel the pressure. You know, I think his daughters also, you know, started to believe their dad of like, maybe my cousin is a criminal. Like, they just, the way that they were nipping at each other, it started getting nastier. I think that's the best way to put it. In like the final months of after the raid, of things devolved more, and the sisters really wanted to like divide their property, and then that became another fight.
1: Right.
0: And it was just it was. I mean, I have sisters, and I like it. Like, you know, these sisters have built a business together. They were living in the same house together. They had a plan to retire together in Florida. And everything just

0: literally split in two following the raid.
1: What happened legally?
0: So possessing more than 5 pounds of cannabis is illegal, but only by pure weight. And what pure weight means is they only will count the psychoactive part of the plant, the part that is THC. So, you know, what was in Eleni's house was a lot of live plants. So separating all that out for what was stems, and, you know, this wasn't even like cured product ready to sell. They were removing plants in dirt. And so the Brooklyn district attorney had actually said like a year or two ago, we're not going to prosecute weight-based cannabis cases anymore. So the charges were dropped. The case was sealed. They, you know, turned over a lot of their records so I could look at them to see what had happened still. So I was still able to look at like the arrest records and things like that and what police had recovered from the house. And like the other detail here is there was never any gun. There was never any gun recovered. It was only live plants. But I think there was just a lot of anger that this had happened at all. And plant genetics are unique, right? So a lot of it was like, it meant that they had to start from scratch on developing strains and like things that had taken years of work and all this fastidious energy from Eleni. It was okay legally, but you know, I think in the ruins is really their family relationships, and Eleni hasn't lost sight of getting a license. She's still very focused.
1: I was going to ask you, like, where is she with this? Yeah.
0: Yeah. So, you know, I was covering cannabis legalization last year, and every state in the country has had stumbles with legalization. So, you know, the New York State has been sued for how it's rolled out licensing. And so the licensing queue that Eleni and Steven applied to is still frozen right now. But she's in the process of basically figuring out a partnership with an existing licensee so they can both kind of use the same license. It still has to go through legal review and approval. But yeah, she's just so, I think, you know, there were months where she was like questioning things, certainly, but you know, I was impressed, like getting to know her, how like focused she remained on like on this goal and that this was really what she wanted to do. And you know, even getting to talk to other people in the industry, like her product is like very widely revered and there's a clamor for it for sure.
1: Have you tried it?
0: I haven't, because I met her after the plants were gone.
1: Oh, too bad.
0: Like the cops did destroy all the plants. So she doesn't have any plants right now.
1: But she's starting from scratch.
0: Yeah, because she has to start from scratch. So no, I look forward to it.
1: And is there any chance that the families will ever come back together? Or do you think this is like a real schism that is just too big to...
0: Oh, I mean, they are a passionate family. I mean, I talked to both sides. I talked to both sisters. I think there's really so much sadness. You know, there's the anger, but there's so much sadness about what each side has lost and these family relations. But there's also a lot of bitterness to overcome, I think. When I did like my final fact-checking calls before the story came out, and the chance seemed very low. But I hope so. The sisters, I mean, they literally spent decades together building businesses and raising their children together. And, you know, I hope there's always a chance for reconciliation.
1: Well, thank you. This was a really fascinating story. It was a real insight into this a bunch of worlds, and then the family thing is so tragic. So I appreciate the work and I appreciate you joining us.
0: Thank you so much, Kathleen. I really appreciate it.
1: You've been listening to Crime Story from CBC Podcasts. 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The show is hosted by me, Kathleen Goldhar. Our producers are Nikki Manfredi and Hadil Abdelnaby. Sound design and video production by Julian Uzielli, Reza Daya, and Evan Agard. Our digital producer is Emily Cannell, and our YouTube producer is John Lee. Our senior producer is Kate Evans. Executive producers are Cecil Fernandez and Chris Oak. Tanya Springer is the senior manager of CBC Podcasts, and Arif Nirani is the director.

0: It's This American Life. Today's episode, blackout. Other places have had their internet cut off during a war. Iran is not the first. But this isn't something that's being imposed on the country from the outside. It's being done by the leadership of the country to its own citizens while they're being attacked, in this case, by us, the United States and Israel. Listening to these messages that people sent us, you really get the feeling for how total a blackout is. I had the thought, listening over and over, that every part of what they're saying is not supposed to be heard. Even basic things, like what are people doing every day? A blackout is not a censorship that goes line by line. It is wholesale redaction of people's lives, and sometimes deaths. Here's what it took for people to get these messages out of Iran. They had to borrow or pay for a VPN or satellite connection, wait for it to actually work. Starlink connections in Iran keep getting shut down. They had to not get caught. Iranians have been imprisoned for speaking with foreign media. It sometimes took days to get these voice memos out of the country to us, often short messages, a minute at a time, so the files were small enough to get through. The messages came from a whole range of people from different parts of Iran, different ages, professions, political views, and also different experiences. Every time I got one of these messages, I stopped what I was doing to listen all the way through. So I want to play them for you the way I heard them, one person after another. We have edited them, but tried to leave them at a length where you can really hear what people have to say as they go about their day. I'm going to play the messages in four sections. We could call them acts. So here we go. Act one, both and. In these first few messages, people talk about the dual experience of living both in a war and at the same time in an internet blackout, both dragging on and on, 63 days and counting as I record this now. First voice memo, Negin. She's in her early 40s and lives in Tehran with her boyfriend, Amin.
1: After breakfast, I got ready to go to work, got into my car, and drove onto the highway. Then suddenly Amin called and said, Negin, they're bombing Tehran. That was pretty much my last call. All internet lines were suddenly cut off.
0: This message, and all the messages you're going to hear in the show, is being read by an actor. To protect everyone's identity in this show, we've changed people's names and we've asked Iranian and Iranian-American actors outside of Iran to listen to the messages and then record what people said.

0: done before. I scrubbed the whole house with the thought that if there's no electricity or water, at least my house would stay clean for a few more days. And then I took a shower, I blow dried my hair, I mean, I know it's really stupid. Like, if they bomb your country's infrastructure, this might help you for, what, maybe 2 extra days? But it gave me a good feeling psychologically, at least.
1: Next voice memo is from an emergency nurse, Sophia, in her late 20s. She lives in Esfahan, central Iran. Sophia talked about something other people mentioned too, trying to use the sort of substitute, very limited internal internet the Iranian authorities have created. The national intranet only works inside Iran. It's its own system, tightly controlled and surveilled. There are apps for messaging, texting inside the country, banking services. There's an Iranian search engine called Torab. And sometimes some international sites can be accessed through the internal intranet, but others can't. Sophia had a day off work and was testing out what she could and could not do on the internal system.
2: I wanted to buy cologne, so I ordered that online and I had no problem with the payment. Some sites that you used to connect to directly through Torab, they don't open now. And so I don't know why some open, some don't. I mean, I don't know what the problem is or what difference there is. Now I almost feel a bit illiterate because before, whenever something came to my mind that I didn't know, I would quickly Google it. And I spent so much time every day talking to ChatGPT. I would consult it about everything I wanted to do. But now I can't do any of those things because basically my phone has just turned into a tool for calling, texting, taking photos, things like that. That's it. There is an app they've provided as a replacement for Google called Zarebin, but I haven't been able to get anything decent out of it so far. I mean, what you search for has to be very common and simple, like searching for the name of a medicine, for example. And even then, it doesn't show all the references. It brings up some very simple Iranian references and basic explanation. Otherwise, it doesn't give you a proper answer for anything else. I even wanted to find a number for a fast food place through it so I could call them, but it wouldn't bring it up for me. That's how ridiculous it is.
3: The last text I got was from my friend Mina, asking if I could hear the bombs going off near our house.
1: Niku is 12 years old. She's a student in Tehran, taking in what has just been lost.
3: I'm kind of attached to the internet. I do not remember a time, a life where I was without it. Checking my messages to text my friends and scrolling on YouTube and TikTok. I do imagine what's going on in social media when I'm not there, though I'm pretty sure everybody's nagging about the high gas prices. When the internet finally comes back, I'm definitely checking my email because Rana might have emailed me. Rana is my cousin. I'm pretty curious to know what she has written. I would love to text my best friend, Samira. I would ask her if her father's work is going to be all right since he needs to go outside the country very often.
1: Act two, the blackout before this one. From an American perspective, we went to war with Iran. That's what's happening there. That's where the story begins. But this war for Iranians landed in the middle of an ongoing story about what's been happening inside the country. And these next two people who sent voice memos, they had a role in that story. There have been regular, large protests against the Iranian regime for years in Iran. And right before the war, massive demonstrations erupted around the entire country. People took to the streets demanding the end of the regime, which has been in power in Iran for almost 50 years. And then Iranian authorities put the country into a full communications blackout. It started

0: deception.
1: David, you outline how flowering plants have shaped ecological life through history. Today, climate change is reshaping our world. How does that threaten these evolutionary systems?
0: Yeah, so we don't know the status of many flowering plants because they just haven't been studied. But the ones that we have studied very closely, for example, the orchids and magnolias, it seems that about 40 to 50% of the species that have been studied are threatened with extinction, partly through climate change, but also through habitat loss, through overexploitation, through novel diseases arriving on one continent from another. So there's a whole sort of intersection of different threats. And the way we can help build a more vital future is by protecting habitat in the present day, not only to protect those species, some of which are threatened and others are doing a little better, but because large areas of diverse habitat are the raw material that evolution needs to craft a response to whatever's coming next. So yes, climate change and habitat destruction are major threats right now. In 200 years or in 1,000 years, we humans probably will have invented some other way of manipulating the environment. And flowering plants are incredibly genetically flexible. They're very adaptable. They're able to cope, but only if they have large interconnected populations. And so habitat preservation for me is in a way preserving the possibilities that are inherent in the genetic diversity of flowering plants for the future. Some flowering plants, a minority, are actually doing quite well, and these are the ones that we tend to call, quote-unquote, the weeds. They often breed on an annual or more than annual cycle. They've been able to adapt to warmer climates, to herbicides, to salty soils, to all the different changes that we're bringing to the world. So there are a very small number of nimble plants sort of playing around in the world that we've created. But then the majority of flowering plants are facing more dire situation. And it's our task, I think, as the most powerful species on the planet, to be good neighbors and kin and build a more vital future.
1: Whether it is getting a bouquet today on Mother's Day or giving one or, admiring a garden patch in our neighborhood or pruning a rose bush, taking that time to, smell the roses, as the cliche goes. What do you want us to think about the next time we encounter the flowers around us?
0: I would love people to take just a few minutes to open all our senses to the flower itself and to consider the world from the flower's perspective. To whom is this flower speaking with its beauty, with its aromas? How did this plant get here? Were the humans evolved or did it evolve in this place? How is it interacting with the world around us? And let that curiosity connect you to the place, to sink deeper roots into your garden or into the bouquet of flowers that you've received and are enjoying it at home. And let that curiosity and connection lead you out into asking questions about not just our relationship with plants and flowers, but how flowers came to remake the world when they evolved.
1: All right, David, one last one for you. And I think I'm asking you to pick your favorite child. But in writing this book, were you like, this is my flower, this is the one?
0: Well, honestly, the weeds that grow up in the cracks in my driveway in Atlanta here are some of my favorites. They're tiny. There's a dozen different weedy plants that grow there. They're all very small. But in spring, I literally lie down with a little hand lens or the zoom on my phone camera and look at these microscopic tiny little flowers, and it feels like an eruption of hope and of new life from an unexpected place. And that's one of the things that I think we can take from the big picture of the story of flowering plants is that they are adaptable. We humans will not have the last word here, and that through these offerings of beauty that flowers are sending out into the world, we can build literally, and this sounds sort of overly like a fairy tale, but literally flowers have been working with animals cooperatively for 100 million years, building a better world. We can do the same today.
1: Love that. Love that. Appreciate so much listening to you today, David. Thank you so, so much for joining us.
0: Pia, thank you. I wish you many good floral encounters this spring.
1: I'm laying down on my driveway. I don't even have a driveway. I'm going to lay down on the sidewalk and watch the weeds creep up through the slats. Thanks again. Take good care, okay?
0: Thank you so much.
1: David George Haskell is a biologist, and he is the author of How

0: times to the full, applied her intelligence to her times as best she could, showed enormous, even suicidal courage, died before her time in rather tragic circumstances. So I'm drawn both to the life and to the work. I'd also say she's a kind of fearful character. She's not easy. She has fearful things to say, challenging things to say, things with which I completely disagree, but I've been reading her for 30, 40 years with a sense of enormous admiration for her sheer courage, her intellectual courage.
1: And what would you say is the key question that she is trying to answer?
0: I think she's trying to answer the question, how do we know what the truth is? How do we know what justice is? And how do we serve both? How do we serve truth and justice together? I think that's the question she's asking over and over again.
2: She has this incredible way of accessing the sacred through the profane, of giving us this world where we can only find God or the good or ethics through our engagement with other human beings, through the natural world, through love of the neighbor, through art, through science. And this was really, really exciting for me.
3: Hello, my name is Catherine Lawson, and I am a faculty fellow at King's University College in Halifax, Nova Scotia.
1: Catherine is also an active member of the American Simone Weil Society.
2: Simone Weil was born in Paris in 1909, and she died in Ashford, Kent, in the UK in 1943. She grew up with an upper middle class assimilated Jewish family and was an incredibly precocious child. She learned ancient Greek. She learned Sanskrit. She immersed herself incredibly deeply in her studies, and her older brother, André Weil, became a world famous mathematician.
4: So the two of them were raised in this very assimilated family in Paris.
1: Very privileged
4: family, yes. Her father was a doctor, her mother came from money, and her parents were highly educated for their time. Her mother was oftentimes described as sort of a frustrated philosopher. Had she been able to attend universities and gain even more education, she would have flourished in that role. So her parents very much made education an important centerpiece of the childhood of Simone and André. And so it's said in many biographies of both of them, the two children learned classical Greek as children and used that to speak to each other so their parents couldn't understand them. During the First World War, she refuses to eat chocolate or sugar because she learned that French soldiers didn't have access to chocolate and sugar.
1: Okay, so she's empathetic.
4: She's empathetic, absolutely. And she very early on has a very keen sense of solidarity with those who have less than she does.

0: Simone Weil declared herself a Bolshevik when she was just 10 years old. As a teen, while on holiday with her family in Belgium, she found out that the salaries of the resort workers were too low, so she encouraged them to organize and unionize. Her drive and commitment were in full force academically as well. When she took the entrance exam at the ultra-elite École Normale Supérieure in Paris, she finished first. Simone de Beauvoir finished second, both placed ahead of the 28 other students, who were all men.
1: Well, she's there. She's a contemporary of Simone de Beauvoir, Jean-Paul Sartre. And she then goes on after school to teaching positions in small rural towns. The reason for this is because of her social activism. So throughout her education, she's given these names like the categorical imperative in Skirts or the Red Virgin. You can't run into Simone Weil without having to sign a petition or her chastising you about your status in society. Now, mind, she had that same status in society.
0: So was she a bit of a caustic individual?
1: Yes, that would be an accurate way to describe her. She certainly had a very strong personality. She was not afraid to let people know exactly how she thought things should be.
0: She had strong ideas about the limitation of France's educational system. And as a teacher, she often held classes outdoors and at times refused to submit student grades to the school's administration.
2: She often gets in trouble with the parents because she's not teaching to the tests. But it seems, at least by all accounts, many of her students really truly loved her.
0: And yet she questioned the value of her role as a teacher, believing that philosophy and the quest for truth and justice should be lived, not just talked about. And so,
2: in 1934, she takes a year off from teaching and goes to work in the factories, which was a difficult thing for her in many ways because she was a very physically frail person. She suffered from migraines. She was extremely nearsighted, things like that.
0: So she went from the ivory tower to working
2: in auto factories, like auto part factories, effectively. Yeah.
0: Why? What was the motivation?
2: Her motivation for that, as she wrote in a letter to a student, was to experience real life. She did not think that the ideas that she was working on, the philosophies that she was engaging with, were valuable to her without real life, without experiencing these ideas, especially amongst the Marxists of her time. She was kind of skeptical that any of them had ever actually worked in a factory. And so she said, well, if I'm going to engage with these people, debate with these people, I need to go do this.

0: no one who is helping me. What would I do then? What if it was my mother? These types of questions, this is the level that she's asking us to engage with the other. What do I do in that situation? So it's a terrifying situation to put yourself in.
1: What is the relationship between attention and then participation in politics?
0: According to her essay on the abolition of all political parties, attention is something that stops us from joining political parties, because if we are paying attention, then we're going to disagree with things that the party is saying. We are going to push back against it. And then suddenly, if I disagree with my party, well, then in fact, I am not a part of that party because I disagree on these fundamental issues. So in that sense, attention bars us. But at the same time, she recognizes we need to be a part of these collectivities. We need to be a part of these political systems in order to enact change. So can we move within them, drawing in the marginalized voices, while still attempting to pay attention to the world? Her suggestion is the political party structure as it is needs to be abolished in order for us to actually be attentive in creating the political world that we would want to live in.
1: That would probably elicit a lot of chaos. So this is why you say, okay, some people think of her as utopian.
0: Yes, absolutely.
1: What would happen? Say we wipe out all political parties tomorrow, then what? We just listen to each other attentively?
0: Yes. So here, you're absolutely right. This is where we have the utopian dimension. Rather than seeing it as this utopia, I would say that we need to consider how it is that we create structures where this ethical imperative can be at the core. In a lot of ways, they defies certainly anarchist thinkers who really believe that everything, all political structures altogether should be abolished. She's more conservative than that. She really is, at the end of the day, more of a reformist in her thought. She has this very firebrand reaction to all political parties being abolished, but that doesn't necessarily mean that all political structures need to be abolished, but we need to be rethinking their organization. And could that happen through reform? For Vey, I think so.
1: Reformist? Maybe. Scott Rittner sees Vey's call for action through the lens of a pessimist, a revolutionary pessimist.
2: Revolutionary pessimism, I say, is this idea of action without expectation. And by expectation, I mean expectation of success. There's a great union chant that a lot of people do at pickets and all sorts of things, and at sports games now too. This, I believe that we will win. I don't believe that we will win. We can't look historically and say like, yeah, I believe that we will win. Like, no, what? We have to be prepared to lose as well. No one's coming to save us. We can't expect that someone or something will appear on the scene and make everything right. And we can't expect that even the actions that we take will make everything right. So Vey, I think, from her earlier moments, her earliest writings in 1932, 1934, skeptical about this idea of revolution. She doesn't think that it will necessarily succeed. And she says that because she sees the Soviet Union as a failure of its ideas. She sees the rise of fascism in Italy and Germany and Hungary and other places and France. And she says, like, we can lose. We probably will lose. More often than not, revolutionary changes take

0: Nice to end World Report with a little bit of Beatles. A nice Paul McCartney there. It is 6:10. You are listening to Daybreak Kamloops on a Monday, Monday, May the 11th. I hope Mother's Day weekend was a good one for all the mums out there and their supporters or folks who play the role of mum. I hope it was a good one for you. It looks like we've got mainly sunny conditions here in Kamloops and throughout our listening area this morning. A high of 25 here in the tournament capital. Right now at the Kamloops Airport, it is 8 degrees and mainly sunny. In Williams Lake, 5 degrees and partly cloudy. In our first half hour, a clipboard, a long road, and a deadline. We'll meet a census worker heading into the rural and remote communities of BC. That's coming up in just a few moments' time. Marcella's here now with some news headlines.
1: Good morning, Doug. Terrace RCMP have canceled an Amber Alert issue just before 1 this morning for 3-year-old twins. The province-wide alert was lifted about 2 hours later after the children were safely returned. And we're getting an update at 11 a.m. from BC's top doctor about 4 Canadians flown to Victoria yesterday from a Dutch cruise ship. They will stay in isolation for 3 weeks to see if they test positive for the hantavirus. Those stories and more coming up in about 20 minutes.
0: Thank you, Marcella. Also, people seeking advice on how to immigrate to Canada are vulnerable to unscrupulous consultants. We'll hear what the federal government is doing to try to better regulate that industry. That is coming up in just a few moments' time. Let's look at that weather forecast for Kamloops and Merritt. Mainly sunny, up to a high of 25. Right now, as I mentioned, 8 degrees and mainly sunny. Logan Lake and Barrier, partly cloudy, a high of 20. Sun Peaks, partly cloudy, up to 14 degrees. Lytton, Lillooet, Cache Creek and Ashcroft, good morning. You've got mainly sunny conditions, a high of 26. High of 19 for Clinton with sunshine. Chase the Shoe Swap in Falkland, sunny, a high of 23. Sunny for Clearwater and 22. Blue River and Revelstoke, a mix of sun and clouds up to 20. In 100 Mile House in Williams Lake, mainly sunny, a high of 19. At the Williams Lake Airport, 5 degrees and partly cloudy. Anaheim Lake, a mix of sun and clouds, a high of 19. Kelowna, a high of 25 with sun. In Vancouver, 17 and mainly sunny.
1: Taking a look at the roads, a reminder, Highway 1 is now partially closed at the Sagebrush Overpass in Kamloops. Both eastbound lanes between the Columbia Street exit and Summit Drive on-ramp will be closed approximately for 1 month. Crews need to replace bridge joints on the overpass. The work involves pouring new concrete, so drivers may not see crews on the bridge while that cement is setting. And a reminder, traffic will be detoured in the westbound lanes between 3:30 a.m. until 10 p.m. Also, the Lytton Ferry remains reduced to light traffic only today due to rising water levels. The gross vehicle weight maximum is 6,000 kilograms until further notice from the operators. Yellowhead Road and Bridge will provide an update when regular service resumes.
0: Thank you, Marcella. Yes, you are correct. Those river levels have definitely gone up. As I mentioned earlier, we were out at Tronkiel Creek yesterday. Mm-hmm. We hiked all the way up to the dam, and yes, that water is sure flowing.
1: We need it.
0: Yes, we do. It's not really a creek right now. It's more like a Tronkiel River out there.
1: Well, I know. I've spoken to a lot of people who are worried about the drought, especially with wildfires going. So.
0: Yeah, we need some rain. Yeah. All right. Thank you, Marcella.
1: You're welcome.
0: It is 6:13. It is census time in Canada, and if you haven't already filled yours out, the deadline is tomorrow. The information helps shape government funding and services from childcare and healthcare to roads and transportation. Most households get their census in the mail, but census workers also head out to rural and remote areas to help make sure everyone is counted. That includes Val Lucas. She's an enumerator with Stats Canada in Northern BC.
2: I did this in 2021, and I did it right in central Prince George at that time. I was on the non-response follow-up team, and I thoroughly enjoyed it. I've had almost exclusively positive interactions, especially with that heads up and that community involvement that my team and I, or our team and I, do, because we reach out to the band and the community members before we head into their community as much as we possibly can. So I've had warm welcomes and offers of cookies. And a quick example is I asked a friend of mine who's from the community that I'm going to tomorrow if she knew anyone there. And she said yes. And she described her mother's house. It's the, you know, whatever color house. And she said, go give my mom a hug.
1: Oh.
2: And that particular friend is far away. She's hasn't seen her mom in a while. So that's a nice, lovely thing that I love about the job.
3: Yeah, but some people are distrustful of sharing information, particularly if they know they're sharing information with the government. What do you tell them when they are uncertain about what you're asking them to do?
2: The training has been excellent. And so we are very educated as a team here at Stats Canada. So we know exactly why we're coming in, and we're very friendly, culturally competent and educated. So we are able to explain it's really because of things like government funding, a lot of things that we need in our communities, like education and healthcare, immigration and all those things, they really depend on the numbers. So if you think of it as like a snapshot, I think of a speeding camera, and it gets a moment in time, it captures that moment. May 12th is that moment. So we're really doing what we need to do. Census has been done for thousands of years. Well, maybe not thousands in our context, but it has been done by governments forever. And it's very important. So we just explain that, and we prefer that people will just take the papers from us and do it themselves, because it's a very secure system. So it can't be easily accessed by anyone. So if we just give you the paper and you fill it out, that is preferred. Otherwise, if you can't, we will fill it out, and we are trained. We signed a very, very important confidentiality agreement and an oath, so nothing is shared amongst team members or anything like that. So we just reassure people that it's very professional and very high security.
0: That was Val Lucas, an enumerator with Statistics Canada based in Prince George. She was speaking with the host of Daybreak North, Carolina DeReich. And a reminder, tomorrow is the deadline to file your census information.

0: It is 6:17. You're listening to us in Merritt at 8:60 a.m. and in Blue River at 8:60 a.m. Immigration consultants are meant to give advice to those hoping to make Canada home, but there are ongoing issues with unskilled or unscrupulous operators who sometimes charge unnecessary fees and even scam their clients. Now, the federal government is moving to strengthen regulations of this sector. Joining us now is Daniel Bernard, CEO of the Institute for Canadian Citizenship. Good morning, Daniel.
1: Good morning.
0: So before we discuss the federal government's latest changes, what are the main problems, as you see it, with the system as it currently operates and the role these immigration consultants actually play?
1: The defining characteristic of Canada's immigration system in 2026 is its complexity. It is so, so complicated. Just to give you a flavor of this, in the 1990s, there were 8 economic immigration programs for permanent residents, 4 for Quebec and 4 for the rest of us. Today, there are over 100 different ways to become a permanent resident, including a whole smorgasbord of boutique pilot programs for specific professions, specific parts of specific provinces. It's crazy. So in addition to your merit as an applicant, there's now this new skill that's necessary to successfully immigrate to Canada, which is your ability to navigate this bureaucratic thicket strategically, to pick the right program, to get, you know, to apply properly in a way that checks all the boxes, etc.
0: Wow.
1: And so now enter these consultants whose job it is to help you navigate this morass, lawyers to some extent too. But in this case, the stakes are so high. If you get it wrong, you can be removed from the country. It can really mess up your life. And so these consultants have a lot of power. Oftentimes they abuse that power. And that's how we end up in our conversation today.
0: And how is the federal government trying to deal with all of this?
1: Timidly. The immigration consulting industry has been really awash in bad behavior for a very long time. There are some very good ones who are competent and honorable and honest, but there are some that are not. And the government has dissolved and reconstituted the regulatory body for these colleges like 3 times in the last 20 years. These last regulations have been expected since 2021. They give, you know, the college some greater enforcement powers. They create a compensation fund above and beyond, I guess, whatever redress is available through insurance that the individual consultants are required to maintain. But it doesn't really do much to address the incentives that give rise to the industry, nor does it address like very obvious opportunities for bad behavior, like the college's ability to regulate or to designate as licensed Canadian immigration consultants people who live and work in other countries where it's almost impossible to track them down or enforce rules. So overall, I think this is going to make a pretty little limited difference, and the bad behavior, unfortunately, is going to continue.
0: Okay, so what happens if you get a bad consultant or somebody that doesn't help you? Is there any recourse?
1: I mean, it'll really screw up your life is the short story. It can cost you a lot of money if you get scammed. It can just cause you to have to leave the country if you're already here and the consultant does a bad job for you. I met a lawyer in Vancouver recently whose entire business is dealing with malpractice claims against these consultants, and his phone is ringing off the hook. So there is some recourse, but it can be very expensive and time consuming. And in the meantime, you might have to leave Canada and upend your life. So the stakes are really, really high. And that's why it's so important to make sure that you can get qualified, competent, but also trustworthy advice. It's unfortunately necessary given the complexity of the system, but it also creates great vulnerability for just normal people like you and me who are trying to find advice and don't know who to trust.
0: What changes do you think need to be implemented to improve all of this?
1: So simplifying the number of programs and streams, I think, would help a lot. It would return the primacy or restore the primacy of merit as the defining characteristic of successful immigrants over those who are able to strategically navigate this bureaucratic system. That's the first thing. The second thing is, I think that the immigration ministry can be more human and forgiving of basic mistakes If you miss a decimal in line 237 of your tax return, CRA will call you and say you owe us a few hundred dollars more, or maybe actually we owe you a few hundred dollars more. They're definitely not going to put you in jail, whereas in the immigration case, even basic mistakes can put you to the back of the line automatically. They will not call you and ask you to clarify. And in some cases, they can prevent you even from applying for a certain period, which means you effectively have to leave the country. So a bit more tolerance for basic mistakes, I think, will help to lower the pressure and lower the stakes. The third thing is we got to stop changing the rules all the time. A lot of these people who are seeking advice came as temporary residents, like work permit holders, and they have no God-given right to permanent residency, of course, but they knew that, you know, it typically takes, let's say, 450 points in the point system to get PR, and they thought that they could, conceivably get 480 or 490. So they came through and they've gone through the process. They got the 480 or 490. But while they were here, there were four different changes and levels and criteria and whatever. And all of a sudden now you need 520. And they thought, I've invested everything to come here, and they've pulled the rug out from under me. So you would be desperate also to see if there's any advantage you could have. So changing the rules, being very inflexible about even really inconsequential errors, and just having a system that is so complex to begin with, it gives rise to this bad behavior. The incentives need to change before the behavior will change meaningfully.
2: Well, Daniel, thank you for your time on this morning, and I hope you have yourself a great day.
1: Thank you. You as well.
2: That is Daniel Bernard, the CEO of the Institute for Canadian Citizenship, and we reached him in Toronto this morning.

0: Four Canadians who were aboard the hantavirus-stricken cruise ship MV Hondius have now returned to Canada. Yesterday, 94 travelers were allowed to disembark in Spain's Canary Islands. Wearing protective equipment, they were assessed and transferred to a Canadian plane. Public health officials say the four passengers will now isolate in BC for a minimum of 21 days, which may then be extended. All four are currently asymptomatic. BC's provincial health officer, Dr. Bonnie Henry, offered updates on that situation in a news conference yesterday.
1: We have safe lodgings that have been secured for the isolation period. And after their health assessment by our local teams, the four people will be transported directly to their individual lodgings. At no point do we expect them to be in contact with the public during this arrival process or during their isolation period. And they will be monitored daily by our local public health teams to ensure that they remain well and that they're safely isolating and to make sure that their mental and physical needs are met. In the unlikely event, but it is possible, that any of these individuals develop symptoms, we have, again, very detailed plans in place and we're well prepared. We have protocols to be able to safely do assessments and testing. We have the ability to do the testing for hantavirus, and we have special clinical capacity to safely assess and care for somebody, even with a potentially severe disease like hantavirus. And I want to reassure people that we are taking every measure to minimize and eliminate any risk to people here in British Columbia. These people are not infected. They're not patients. Right now, they're people who've had a potential exposure to hantavirus. And yes, all of the four and the two people who've returned to Ontario were on board that cruise ship with the initial person who succumbed to the disease earlier on in April, before it was recognized as hantavirus was causing this illness. So there is degrees of contact that people had on board that vessel during that period of time. And it's very challenging. As you know, a cruise ship is quite an enclosed environment. It's a relatively small one, but there would be mingling of crew and passengers in different ways. So we're treating all of them, everybody on board that ship, and globally we've agreed on this, that anybody who was on that cruise ship at the time, that there were now three people on board that ship who've died and five more who've become infected with this virus. So we treat them as contacts. We are hoping that none of them are infected and that none of them will develop disease. But the incubation period, so the period between the time you were exposed and the time you might develop disease, is as long as 6 weeks. So we have to wait out that 6 weeks to make sure that nobody was infected.
0: That was BC's provincial health officer, Dr. Bonnie Henry, and she says she'll continue to offer updates as the travelers get settled. To date, three people on the cruise ship have died from hantavirus. Another five are infected. Six other Canadians were exposed, but are home, asymptomatic, and self-isolating. This next song is from singer-songwriter Kaylee Watts. She's a member of the Saddle Lake Cree Nation in Alberta. This is Rush.

0: That is Kaylee Watts with her song, Russian In. It is 6:30. That means it's time for the news.
1: This is CBC News. Good morning, I'm Marcella Bernardo in Kamloops. It's 8 degrees and sunny. Williams Lake is 5 degrees and partly cloudy. Police have canceled an Amber Alert issued just before 1 this morning for two children in Terrace. The province-wide alert was lifted about 2 hours later after the three-year-old twins were safely returned. Terrace RCMP initially reported they were taken without permission by one of their parents. Four Canadians aboard a Dutch cruise ship contaminated by a deadly hantavirus outbreak are now isolating in BC. The Public Health Agency of Canada has confirmed they were flown from Spain to Quebec, then Victoria, for 3 weeks of isolation. Yesterday, Provincial Health Officer Dr. Bonnie Henry said they will have no contact with the public. So far, the four Canadians have no symptoms, but
2: this has undoubtedly been a stressful and difficult experience for the Canadians and everybody aboard the MV Honduras. They have been through several challenging weeks when a lot was not known. So that's a particularly challenging and frightening experience.
1: Three people have died since the outbreak was detected. Five passengers who left the ship have tested positive. Dr. Henry's expected to hold another news conference later this morning at 11. A shooting in Surrey's Newton neighborhood last night killed two men. Police were called to an underground parking lot just after 10 o'clock near 72nd Avenue and King George Boulevard. Investigators say both victims died at the scene and no arrests have been made. Meanwhile, Kamloops RCMP continue to investigate the city's third homicide of the year. It's been almost a week since shots were fired at a house in the 200 block of Columbia Street near Royal Inland Hospital. Police believe the victim was targeted, but they have not yet released a name. Kamloops Thompson trustees are expected to finalize the school district 73 budget for the upcoming year tonight. At nearly $256 million, it's approximately $2.5 million lower than the year wrapping up in June. Funding is based on student enrollment in the fall. Projected numbers of almost 16,000 are 166 fewer than last September. There are now 24 active wildfires in BC, including two classified as burning out of control. The largest covers 37.5 hectares at Chasm Creek, south of 100 Mile House. It was likely sparked by lightning. BC wildfire crews also battling 1 hectare burn south of Fort Nelson at Fault Creek. It was also sparked by lightning. A couple more fires spotted over the weekend near 100 Mile House are now under control. Across the province, no evacuation alerts are in effect. No heat records were broken yesterday in BC, but temperatures remain higher than normal in the southern interior. That's having an impact on water wildlife, especially in the Kamloops area.
3: These fish are 7.5 grams today. This time next year, they're probably going to be 500-600 grams, which is
4: Derek Ingram has driven all the way from the Fraser Valley to release 2,500 fingerling rainbow trout into Edith Lake near Kamloops. He works with the Freshwater Fishery Society. The group stocks up to 800 lakes in BC every year for the provincial government. This year, the fish will have to contend with unseasonably hot and dry conditions. The most recent snowpack report from the BC River Forecast Center shows precipitation is well below normal across the southern interior. Brian Heisey has worked for years as a professor at Thompson Rivers University in the Department of Natural Resource Science. He says heat and drought are hard on rainbow trout.
5: So as these waters warm up, they hold less oxygen, and of course the fish need to breathe that oxygen, so we're putting an extra strain on the fish that way.
4: Heisey says high pH levels and invasive species are two other concerns for the trout. Shelley Joyce, CBC News, Kamloops.
1: The head of the business arm of the Tecumloops Nation hopes a new Kamloops refinery will be the first of three to be approved by Ottawa. It's been almost a year since plans were announced to convert vegetable oils into jet fuel, much less harmful to the environment. Joshua Gottfriedson is the chief executive officer of the Secwenwin Economic Development Corporation. He admits the regulatory process has taken longer than expected.
6: It would be a 10-figure injection into our economy, a game changer to say the least for the region and for the province and for the nation. There are other fuel plants being eyed in Manitoba, I do believe, in Ontario. It's a lengthy process and we want to do it right, so we're making sure to take our time on it.
1: The proposed site for the Azure Sustainable Fuels plant is along the North Thompson River, south of Rayleigh. If the project goes ahead, it could create more than 150 permanent jobs. Gottfriedson says it's not clear when construction might start. Finally, the Lillooet Rec Center has been awarded a $100,000 renovation grant by the Vancouver Canucks. The 40-year-old facility is this year's winner of the Game Changer Reno Contest, which supports youth hockey across BC. The team, in partnership with Luena Local 1611, will pay for several key upgrades. The check was awarded by former Canucks goalie Kirk McLean during a special ceremony at the Rec Center Saturday. It's 6:35, and that is your latest CBC News for British Columbia.
0: Thank you, Marcella. Congrats to all of those people that made that happen in Lillooet. I saw some photos online. It looks like they had quite a fun gathering at the rink.
1: It did look really nice. I'm glad we got to squeeze that into the news.
0: Yeah, some good positive news for this morning. All right, that story about the 7 Mile and to Kamloops, this potential fuel refinery plant, we will hear more from Joshua Godfredson, a potential $1 billion jet fuel project on to Kamloops land. We're going to get more details on that at about 7:40 this morning. Thank you for setting that up, Marcella.
1: Oh, you're welcome.
0: Yeah.
1: It took some work, but we got it.
0: We got it. And a story that is disturbing, but you will definitely want to hear it. We'll speak with a teenager who lost her beloved horse in a violent attack near Deca Lake. Somebody killed it with a crossbow. We're going to hear more on that story. We'll speak with the teenager and her mom. That's coming up at about 10 after 7. Police are definitely involved with that. All right, let's look at that weather forecast for this Monday, May the 11th. It is mainly sunny for Kamloops and Merritt, a high of 25 right now at the Kamloops Airport, 8 degrees and mainly sunny. We will also look at some sunny conditions tomorrow, even warmer, and then a chance of showers on Wednesday. Could definitely use that. Logan Lake and Barrier, good morning. Partly cloudy, a high of 20. Sun Peaks, partly cloudy, a high of 14. If you're in Lytton, Lillooet, Cache Creek, and Ashcroft, you are living in a beautiful spot in our province. Mainly sunny today, a high of 26. Clinton up to 19 with mainly sunny conditions. Chase, the Shoe Swap, and Falkland, mainly sunny, a high of 23. Clearwater, mainly sunny, a high of 22. Mix of sun and clouds for Blue River and Revelstoke with a high of 20. In 100 Mile House and Williams Lake as you head out today, mainly sunny with a high of 19. At the Williams Lake Airport at this hour, it is 5 degrees and partly cloudy. Anaheim Lake, a mix of sun and clouds, a high of 19. 25 is your high in Kelowna with sunny conditions. And on the coast in Vancouver, a high of 17 with mainly sunny conditions. In this next half hour, we will go public. WestJet under fire for what looks like tricky maneuvering after canceling flights and denying passengers compensation. Reporter Erica Johnson will join us with more on her Go Public investigation. That's coming up in just a few moments' time. Let's check in with Scott with CBC Sports. Good morning, Scott.
7: Hey there, Doug.
0: How are you this Monday?
7: Good. Mother's Day worked out well. The boys all chipped in. One of them made a lemon loaf for my wife. The other made a sewed a little bag with lavender, dry lavender in it, so she can put it in by her pillow, which is lovely. And he's just 9, and he did that. And then my third son, he contributed by not complaining about going to basketball, which he usually does. So they all did their bit. It was a good day.
0: It takes all kinds. Well, my son offered up some gift certificates for a car wash and a massage, although his massages as a 10-year-old just involve kind of punching you in the back. But
7: I know that massage very well.
0: It's a good one. All right, let's talk sports. After a slow start to their series against Buffalo, the Canadiens are now rolling.
7: Yes, they are. Since losing that opening game of the second round against the Sabres, the Habs have been on fire. Last night, they trounced the Sabres 6-2 in a game where stars Cole Caufield and Yari Slavkovsky both ended scoring droughts, and goalie Jakub Dobish shone once more. After making 26 saves, Doug, the young Czech keeper was interviewed on the ice, but when he tried to answer the reporters' questions, the Bell Center crowd intervened. As the fans celebrated, Dobish burst into a huge grin and just enjoyed the moment, spinning around, taking in the entire rink. What he didn't know, Doug, was that outside the arena it was even louder, with fans enjoying a viewing party on big screens on a very sunny Sunday in Montreal. Pretty clear the city senses history could repeat itself. After all, they've had rookie goalies lead them to the Stanley Cup before, named Dryden and Waugh. Could Dobish be the next? There's obviously a long way to go, but teammate Alex Newhook, who scored twice last night, likes what he sees in his goalie.
8: I think since he's been here, he's been a gamer, and, you know, he's got that fire in him, and he wants to be in the moment. He wants to be the guy, and, you know, we're very confident in him. Obviously, he's proven that throughout the year, but right now, to be coming up this big and this time of the year, it's huge, and you need it to advance the playoffs.
7: During the regular season, Doug Dobish actually surpassed the likes of Waugh and Carey Price for most wins by a rookie Habs goalie, although he says, I'm no hero. I just go home after games. I eat. I watch Game of Thrones, and then I go to sleep. So he's back to Dragon Slaying tomorrow night, Doug, when the Habs hope to go up 3-1 in this series.
0: Help him out with that killer instinct. I like it. Mm-hmm. All right, to the PWHL playoffs, where we could have two Canadian teams in this year's final.
7: We could. After the Ottawa Charge eliminated Boston yesterday, they did not make it easy on themselves. After taking a 2-0 lead, the Charge relinquished it, falling behind the Fleet 3-2. But cheered on by more than 11,000 in the nation's capital, the Ottawa team came back, winning in double overtime. Michaela Cava, former Vancouver Goldeneye, got that goal. Captain Breanne Jenner says lesser teams might have collapsed after such a turn of events.
9: When you go up 2-0 and then in the span of 5 minutes, you let that lead go, I think a lot of teams would fold. And I think the fact that we were able to put that in the rear view and just keep going, that's something that, you know, we try to cultivate in our locker room. So to see it come out in a big game where it'd be easy to hang our heads right after those 5 minutes, but we kept going and found a way.
7: Yeah, now the Charge will try and find a way to win a first Walter Cup. They wait the winner of the other semifinal, and Montreal and Minnesota play their deciding game 5 tonight from Montreal. If the victoire prevail, Canada will be assured, Doug, its first PWHL championship. One way or another.
0: That is wonderful to hear. Okay, let's go Canadian teams. I'll just say
7: indeed.
0: That. Let's just say that. All right, to football, where training camp is underway here in Kamloops for the BC Lions. What is standing out for you there?
7: Well, I think who's going to protect the reigning league MVP, or outstanding player, I should say, it is the CFL, Nathan Rourke.
0: Yes.
7: And the answer this season will be in part, major part, Corey Woodruff, Doug. He's going to play left tackle, which some consider after the quarterback position to be football's second most important. Left tackles protect the quarterback's blind side, the defenders rushing in behind right-handed quarterbacks to try and sack them. Woodruff hasn't played the position left tackle in the CFL full-time yet, but with the departure of last year's Gerald Broxton to the Winnipeg Blue Bombers, Woodruff is in, and he was asked how he feels about it.
10: It's not really an adjustment, if I'm being honest. I feel like I could play any position on the offensive line. So I came in this year, I'm a little bit slimmer, a little bit faster. So whatever the team needs me to do, I'll get it done. I'm blessed that that he was able to give me all the knowledge and all the things that he gave me. But now it's time for me to take the torch.
7: There you are. That's Woodruff. And he is looking forward to playing left tackle and hopefully helping the Lions set another record as they did last year on offense. They produced more than 8 yards a play on average. So they'll be working on that out at Hillside Stadium today.
0: No doubt. And he's got a lot of confidence. I like that. Oh, I'll just do whatever they need me to do. I got it.
7: You betcha.
0: Never played it, but I'll do it. Doesn't matter. All right. Well, you have a fine Monday, Scott, and we'll talk to you again tomorrow.
7: Sounds good.
0: That was Scott Regier of CBC Sports.

0: Good morning, Doug.
1: So start us off. What did you find?
0: Well, what we found is what looks to be a pattern. After we reported on two cases just a few weeks ago, passengers started reaching out saying they thought the same thing had happened to them. So we dug into their flight data, and in 34 cases, we found WestJet declined to pay passengers for their flight delays by saying their plane couldn't fly for safety reasons. But actually, the airline had taken a perfectly good plane and then swapped in one that needed maintenance, sometimes within minutes, then canceled the flight. Under Canada's air passenger protection regulations, you can get $1,000 if you arrive at your destination more than 9 hours late, but only if the delay is within the airline's control, not required for safety. And in every one of those cases, WestJet claimed unplanned maintenance required for safety. That's what happened to Brad Vanderwilk of Edmonton.
1: So what happened in his case?
0: Well, he and his girlfriend were on their last night of their vacation in Mexico, out having dinner, when he got an email from WestJet saying their flight home had been canceled. Here's how he describes that moment.
2: We stopped eating because we're like, how are we going to get home? We've got our kids at home. We've got to both have to work. And into a bit of a tizzy, we had to try and get through to WestJet, which in itself was a bit of a long shot.
0: So after 2 hours on hold to WestJet, they managed to get another flight, but they had to fly first to Victoria, spend the night in Victoria, then back to Edmonton where they live, and they arrived 16 hours later than planned. So he filed for compensation.
1: And WestJet denied it.
0: Yes, they said the flight was canceled due to unplanned maintenance required for safety. But when we looked at the flight records, it didn't add up. They show that WestJet swapped in a different aircraft, one that hadn't flown for over 2 days, and then canceled the flight in the very same minute. That didn't sit well with Vanderwilk.
2: They're sneaky. They're just trying to do what they can to not pay anybody anything.
0: And what's key here is the aircraft that was originally scheduled for Brad's flight, WestJet used it for a different flight.
1: So the big question here is, are they allowed to do that? What are experts saying about what they've been up to?
0: Well, we put Vanderwilk's scenario to a lawyer who specializes in air passenger rights, Simon Lin of Vancouver. He says that timing on Brad's flight is a major red flag. If a plane is swapped in and then the flight is immediately canceled, he says that raises serious questions about whether the maintenance issue actually caused the cancellation.
3: In those cases, I think it actually confirms that a non-functioning plane has been swapped in to give the impression that it may have been a cancellation for maintenance.
0: So he's saying it can create the appearance on paper that the cancellation was due to a sudden safety issue, when in fact that aircraft may have already been out of service.
1: And this isn't just one or two cases. You found more than 30?
0: Yeah, to be accurate, my producer, Anna, found more than 30. She spent hours poring over flight records and discovered 34 passengers affected by this. Planes being swapped in shortly before cancellation, sometimes within minutes, and then WestJet saying it was due to safety-related maintenance and denying people compensation. We also spoke to Gabor Lukacs, who runs Air Passenger Rights. He says this is a serious violation of the regulations.
4: They went ahead and lied to the public, lied to the passengers by telling them that a flight actually was canceled for safety reasons, for unexpected maintenance reasons. While that plane was already grounded for 2 days, it is called fraud.
0: Now, fraud is a strong word, Doug, but what he's pointing to is the gap between what passengers are being told and what the flight records appear to show.
1: So what does WestJet say about all of this?
0: Well, we asked WestJet for an interview. They declined. They sent a written statement saying aircraft can be reassigned to minimize the overall impact so the fewest passengers are disrupted. But they didn't address why planes were being swapped in shortly before flights were canceled. And they didn't explain the specific cases that we put to them.
1: So is anyone investigating this?
0: Yes, the CTA, the Canadian Transportation Agency, the airline regulator, it has confirmed that an investigation is now underway that actually started after our previous story on two cases where WestJet swapped planes and then denied compensation. Interestingly, the CTA already ruled against WestJet on a similar case of a plane swapping back in 2022.
1: Okay, and so what about passengers? What can they do if this happens to them? They notice something seems off.
0: Well, you know, that is the thing. It's so hard to know if your flight is canceled for legitimate reasons

0: or if there's some musical chairs with planes going on. But experts say you should document everything. So keep your tickets, any emails from the airline about the cancellation, any receipts for costs that you incur because of the delay, like hotel and food, for instance. And then if you're denied compensation due to unplanned maintenance required for safety, you should ask for specifics. What kind of maintenance was required? At what time was this maintenance issue discovered? Under a CTA decision, airlines are required to provide detailed information about what happened. So them giving you a blanket maintenance issues, that is not enough.
1: And what about Brad Vanderwilk? What happened to, in his case?
0: You know, essentially nothing. He kept pushing. He presented WestJet with flight records showing a plane was swapped in and then his flight was canceled the same minute. And he says he heard nothing, just that WestJet considers his case closed. So now he's preparing a case for small claims court.
1: Wow. Okay. Well, thank you for your work on this, Erica.
0: Great to talk to you, Doug.
1: That is reporter Erica Johnson with CBC's Go Public unit. And if you have a story you want them to look into, send an email to gopublic@cbc.ca. Manitoba could become the first jurisdiction in the world to ban AI chatbots for kids. While countries like Australia have banned social media for youth under 16, Manitoba's proposal takes it one step further, suggesting a ban should be expanded to include AI chatbots like ChatGPT and Claude. This weekend, CBC's cross-country checkup asked callers, should there be a ban on AI chatbots for kids? How are the young people in your life using artificial intelligence? Here's a little bit more of what folks had to say.
2: It's a technology that's going to be used for years and decades to come in the workplace. Right? So we can't just be as simple as to say, well, if you're under 18, then you don't get to use it, right? But at the same time, we also know that developmental levels when it comes to critical thinking, 12 to 15-year-olds, they still aren't there yet, right? So it's not safe for us to really just let them run wild with this technology. Human beings, we crave social interaction. It's an itch, right? And we seek to scratch it. And if an AI chatbot is scratching that itch, then people aren't going to reach out for the real thing.
3: So I think banning children from, or anybody from doing something is just going to feed the fire and make them want to go out and do it. My opinion is that we should be holding the companies that own these and develop these programs to be more accountable. And they're making money off of us and they're giving us a service and we're not happy with that service.
4: Well, I don't mind a conversational approach. There is some room for that. I do think an interaction that simulates a conversation can be more useful in a shorter period of time than, you know, something that's providing you with a text you've got to work your way through, covering all the legitimate technical points, etc. I do like that personal interaction.
5: It does have some very powerful uses, even in schools, but I think the issue is around children is the way AI is purposely designed. The fact that it's been given a personality and that the interactions are explicitly designed to be like a conversation. I think that's where the problem is, where children get addicted to it. It's as if they're talking to an expert. You know, Google's been around for many years, but no one's ever fallen in love with Google. It's not presented as if it's a person, it's a conversation. It's presented as just the facts, ma'am.
1: Those were some callers on Cross Country Checkup yesterday responding to the question, should there be a ban on AI chatbots for kids? How are the young people in your life using artificial intelligence? It is 6:54. It's time now for Mindbreakers. When the Coquihalla Highway was opened, what were you doing at the time?
6: I was trying to make a living as a newspaper editor and following it very closely. It was a pretty exciting time.
1: The first phase of the Coquihalla Highway turns 40 years old this week. Later this morning, we'll sit down with someone who remembers what it meant for Kamloops and the interior, former newspaper editor Mel Rothenberger.
6: It cut the drive time substantially by an hour or even more. the ease of transporting goods into our part of the province, plus the effect on tourism was tremendous.
1: And I understand you actually drove it before it was officially opened. What's the story there?
6: That's a secret.
1: Mel will share that secret with us later this morning, but right now, our question. When the Coquihalla Highway opened, of course, you had to pay to drive it. We want to know, how much was the toll? 1-855-400-CBC1 is the number to call, and we are asking about passenger vehicles, not commercial trucks. When the Coquihalla Highway opened, how much was the toll? Again, that's 1-855-400-CBC1, and while you dial, here's a song called Coquihalla.

0: Wow. How have I been alive and not heard that song?
1: Me too.
0: That's from 2011. We work in the world of radio. We talk all about the Coke, but we've never heard that song. That is Coca-Hala by a band from Edmonton called The Splendor Bog. Maybe that's why I've never heard of that song, The Splendor Bog. All right, on the line we have Claire. Good morning, Claire.
2: Good morning, Doug.
0: So the first phase of the Coca-Hala opened 40 years ago this week. When it opened, how much was the toll?
2: It was $10 from the start till the end.
0: You are right. Yes, $10, $5 for motorcycles. That toll only ended when Premier Gordon Campbell removed it, saying the cost of construction had finally been paid off, but others called it an election stunt. Claire, any big plans for your day?
2: Just going to be out in the yard weeding and mowing and, you know, having dirt and plant fun.
0: Excellent. Excellent. All right. Well, we will hear more about the Coca-Hala Highway at about 10 to 7 this morning, or 10 to 8, I should say. And Claire, what are your quick thoughts on the Coke? Oh, you're gone. All right. Claire Hannigan, we will put your name in for the Daybreak mug. Marcella, you're here with some news headlines.
1: Good morning. A wildfire south of 100 Mile House continues to burn out of control. The Chasm Creek burn, which was sparked by lightning, now covers 37.5 hectares. And four Canadians who were on a Dutch cruise ship with a hantavirus outbreak are now in isolation in Victoria. Provincial Health Officer Dr. Bonnie Henry says none of them have symptoms, but they will have to be quarantined at least 3 weeks. Those stories and more coming up in the news at 7:30.
0: Thank you, Marcella. Also coming up, a 17-year-old from Deca Lake is mourning the loss of her horse after police say the animal was killed with a crossbow. More on that coming up.
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6: This is World Report. Good morning, I'm Martina Fitzgerald. The number of hantavirus infections is climbing. Many of the passengers who may have been exposed to the virus on board the Dutch cruise ship have returned home. But among them, there are reports of at least two new confirmed cases. The CBC's Briar Stewart is in Tenerife, where the ship is anchored. Briar, what can you tell us about these new infections?
7: One is a French passenger. Her symptoms started to appear on the repatriation flight yesterday. Officials do say that her condition is now deteriorating. There is also an American passenger. He had what health officials described as a mild positive test. But in addition to that, there's also another American passenger who hasn't tested positive, but he has mild symptoms. And all of the passengers, of course, and crew that were on that boat are going to have to go through a period of quarantine. And the World Health Organization is recommending 42 days from the last known exposure. And that would mean 42 days from yesterday, because that's when the passengers were all last together.
6: And Briar, what are health officials in Tenerife doing now?
7: They're working on kind of the final stages of this operation. So the ship is still a few hundred meters offshore. It was refueled. It's being restocked now. And then later today, you're going to see those last passengers and members, some members of the crew, be evacuated from the boat. The captain of the boat, Jan Dobrogovsky, he put out a pretty heartfelt video message just kind of praising the passengers and the crew for their unity and their courage through all of this. Here's some of his message.
8: We've all been a part of this voyage, and I wish nothing more to everybody, guests and crew alike, to be able to go home safely and in good health.
7: And as a reminder, three people have died of this virus, and the German national who died earlier this month, her body is still on the vessel, and it will be taken back to the Netherlands as well.
6: Briar, thanks for this.
7: You're welcome.
6: That is the CBC's Briar Stewart in Tenerife. The four Canadians who were on board the ship are now back in Canada and isolating for 3 weeks in British Columbia. Provincial health officials say no one is showing signs of infection. Their quarantine period could be extended if they develop symptoms. WestJet passengers are accusing the airline of making itinerary changes only to avoid compensating travelers for flight delays. CBC's Go Public team has found dozens of examples where WestJet canceled flights for what it said were maintenance and safety reasons. But as Erica Johnson reports, the flight records tell a different story.
9: I feel lied to and cheated.
10: Brad Vanderwilk was in Los Cabos, Mexico in March when he got an email from WestJet canceling his flight home to Edmonton the next day. He filed for compensation, but WestJet denied it, claiming the cancellation was due to unplanned maintenance required for safety. Under the rules, airlines don't have to pay if there's an unexpected safety issue. But flight records Go Public reviewed show WestJet swapped in a plane that had been grounded for 2 days, then, in the same minute, canceled Vanderwilk's flight. So, on paper, the flight was canceled for safety reasons.
9: They're sneaky. They're just trying to do what they can to not pay anybody anything.
10: Since our recent story on WestJet swapping planes, Go Public has uncovered 34 more cases where the airline denied compensation after swapping in planes needing maintenance and then quickly canceling the flights. Passengers we talked to say they were ripped off.
11: That's unethical.
12: They're lying to our face.
13: I just felt completely blindsided.
10: Air passenger rights advocate Gabor Lukacs says the pattern is profoundly troubling.
14: It is called fraud. This is white-collar crime.
10: WestJet says it sometimes reassigns aircraft to minimize the overall impact of unavoidable disruptions, but wouldn't address why it's swapping planes or why passengers aren't compensated. Canada's airline regulator has confirmed it's now investigating. Erica Johnson, CBC News, Vancouver.
6: The man accused of trying to assassinate U.S. President Donald Trump has pleaded not guilty to all charges. A gunman ran through the blockade during the White House Correspondents' Dinner in Washington late last month. Cole Allen is facing several charges, including the attempted assassination of the president. British Prime Minister Keir Starmer is refusing to step down, but the calls to resign are growing, including from within his own Labour Party, as it faces growing criticism around the cost of living. As the CBC's Crystal Gamansing reports, local elections last week dealt the party a devastating blow.
15: We're battling Reform and the Greens at a deeper level. We're battling the despair on which they prey.
16: Labour Party leader Keir Starmer telling his doubters and supporters the Labour Party must stick together for Britain's sake, but acknowledges the party has had issues.
15: I take responsibility for navigating us through a world that is more dangerous than at any time in my life. And I take responsibility for not walking away.
16: Dozens of MPs were calling for Starmer to set a timeline for a party leadership contest after last week's local elections. Labour lost nearly 1,500 council seats, not to mention political control in Wales, something it had maintained for 100 years. Navendu Mishra is one of those MPs.
17: People feel that the mistakes that we've made in the past few months, they're not able to overlook them anymore.
16: MP Catherine West is threatening to launch a challenge of her party leader. 80 MPs would need to support West in order to trigger a leadership contest.
15: I know that people are frustrated by the state of Britain, frustrated by politics, and some people frustrated with me.
16: Starmer says Brexit made people poor. To improve the economy, he'll move the UK closer to Europe. It's unclear if that, along with calling out threats on the right and the left, will be enough to end the threats from his own bench. Crystal Gamansing, CBC News, London.
6: Across Canada, spring seeding is in full swing. This year, farmers are paying even more to get crops in the ground with higher prices for fuel and fertilizer. But the bigger concern may be what's ahead. Ina Sidhu has that story.
18: Spring seeding is underway at the Newman Family Farm, a short drive south of Calgary. Tractors are rolling through the fields, planting wheat, barley, peas, and canola over 1,600 hectares.
19: This year, we're just kind of holding tight.
18: Farmers like Leroy Newman facing rising diesel and fertilizer costs.
19: We're probably not buying as much machinery this year because of that.
18: The conflict in the Middle East continues to disrupt global energy and fertilizer markets. Farm Credit Canada chief economist Craig Johnston says the plant crops for a few million hectares could still change this year and likely next.
20: This is going to affect not just fertilizer prices right now, but also I think the conversation's heading towards, is this becoming a 2027 problem as well?
18: Most producers buy fertilizer months in advance. Many in the industry say farmers may move away from fertilizer-heavy crops like canola or corn and plant more peas or lentils instead. Seed grower Greg Stamp says he's already having to speculate.
2: We're really guessing a year out ahead of the market on what we need to grow to sell to our customers. And so we're doing a lot of guessing.
18: Economists say farmers can't simply charge more for their crops because grain prices are set on global markets. But consumers may still notice higher grocery prices as transportation costs ripple through the food supply chain in the weeks and months ahead. Ina Sidhu, CBC News, Calgary.
6: Canada's first tick research facility is now open at Acadia University in Nova Scotia. Ticks spread the bacteria that causes Lyme disease. Over the last decade, cases of Lyme have increased more than tenfold. As Tom Murphy reports, scientists are researching ways to prevent the spread of diseases.
21: This is the first kind of facility in Canada.
22: It's called the Canadian Tick Research and Innovation Center, or CITRIC. Nicoletta Ferrione is in charge of the pioneering research here.
21: People are very alarmed and very scared. We don't have a vaccine for Lyme yet, although we know very well that ticks carry multiple pathogens. So a vaccine for Lyme won't be the best solution for protecting us from this.
22: The black-legged tick, or deer tick, carries the bacteria that causes Lyme disease. But there are other varieties in the U.S. expected to soon establish themselves here in Canada. The Lone Star tick can cause a meat allergy in humans, and the Asian longhorn tick can cause anemia in cattle, killing them.
23: They're coming whether we want them or not.
22: Tim Murish is a beef farmer in Poplar Grove, Nova Scotia, who is keeping a close eye on his cattle for signs of sickness.
23: It'd be a couple $1,000s right off the top, depending on the age of it. Is it a bred cow? Then you're losing two animals. Yeah, it could be expensive in a hurry.
22: Scientists say the research will be critical to understand ticks and to help develop products to combat them, including a lawn spray they hope to bring to market soon. Tom Murphy, CBC News, Wolfville, Nova Scotia.
6: And that's it for World Report. I'm Martina Fitzgerald. This is CBC News.
0: Thank you, Martina Fitzgerald. I'm Doug Herbert. You're listening to Daybreak Kamloops right here on CBC Radio 1. And hearing that story about ticks is always a good reminder that if you're out and about, hiking or walking about in our area, check yourself for ticks when you get home. I know I did yesterday after a long walk out in the Trumkeel Creek area. Thankfully, no ticks found. So good news there. I'm Doug Herbert, your host here at Daybreak Kamloops. Marcello Bernardo is in on our news desk, and you have some news headlines, don't you, Marcello?
1: I do. Proponents of a new billion-dollar jet fuel processing plant in Kamloops are still waiting for federal approval. The project announced nearly a year ago has yet to get the green light from Ottawa for a refinery that could create 150 permanent jobs. And there's been more gun violence in Surrey. Two men are dead and two others are in critical condition following separate shootings yesterday. Those stories and more coming up in about 20 minutes.
0: Thank you. And I just stepped out onto Victoria Street during World Report. It is a very pleasant morning out there this morning. 9 degrees and partly cloudy at the Kamloops Airport. Perfect for taking your coffee out or for a little walk or a stroll. We're looking at warming conditions. Should get up to 25 degrees later today with mainly sunny conditions. Mainly sunny again tomorrow. And then we do see a chance of showers for Kamloops and Merritt on Wednesday. So hold out some hope because we could definitely use some showers in our area. Right now, as I mentioned, 9 degrees and partly cloudy at the Kamloops Airport. Logan Lake and Barrier, partly cloudy, a high of 20. Sun Peaks, partly cloudy, a high of 14. Lytton, Lillooet, Cache Creek and Ashcroft, mainly sunny, up to 26 degrees. A high of 19 in Clinton with sun. Chase the Shoe Swap in Falkland, sunny, a high of 23. In Clearwater, mainly sunny, a high of 22. Blue River and Revelstoke, a mix of sun and clouds, a high of 20. In 100 Mile House and Williams Lake, good morning. You've got mainly sunny conditions, a high of 19. Really pleasant in Williams Lake at this hour, mostly cloudy in 6. Anaheim Lake, a mix of sun and clouds, a high of 19. Kelowna, 25 and sunny. And Vancouver, 17 and mainly sunny.
1: And taking a look at the roads, as we've been mentioning, a reminder that the Highway 1 is now partially closed at the Sagebrush overpass in Kamloops. Both eastbound lanes between the Columbia Street exit and Summit Drive on-ramp are going to be closed for a few more weeks. Crews need to replace bridge joints on the overpass, and that work involves pouring new concrete, so drivers may not see crews on the bridge while that cement is setting. Traffic will be detoured in the westbound lanes between 3:30 a.m. until 10 p.m. And a reminder, too, that there's lots of road work in Kamloops, so just watch for the orange signs. And
3: yes.
1: There's various parts of the city. There's BC Hydro work on First Avenue and Rogers Way, and then I think there's also something happening out towards the Yellowhead Highway, too. So
3: yes, mm-hmm. And then throw in some work out by the airport.
1: Yep.
3: It's definitely construction season.
1: Yes.
3: Thanks, Marcella.
1: You're welcome.
3: It is 7:13. At Decca Lake, along Highway 24, 17-year-old Cameron Camscott went out to see her horse before school last month, and that's when she found her beloved Sophia lying in the field. Someone had shot the horse with a crossbow. Cameron joins us now, along with her mother, Brandy. Good morning, Brandy. Good morning, Cameron.
4: Hey, good morning.
3: Now, I have to say, I'm sorry that this happened. This sounds like an awful, awful situation, so my heart goes out to you both.
5: Thank you. It's been really tragic.
3: Yes. Cameron, would you just tell us a bit more about your horse, Sophia? How long had you had her?
5: I think I got Sophia in 2020 or 2021.
4: It's just before you guys both turned 12.
5: Yeah, just before we were 12. And she was just a little ranch pony, and she hadn't really been used much and like all that. So I had to like train her myself, and we like learned everything ourselves, and we did everything together.
3: Did you compete with her at all?
5: Yeah, we competed in rodeos, and I trained her to do that myself. We barrel race, and we would do all sorts of like mountain trail and like cow stuff and roping. And
4: you did 4-H and Gymkhana.
5: 4-H and Gymkhana. Like, we did everything. We even did jumping. And
3: so you became pretty close with your horse, I imagine.
5: Yeah, she was the most close person in my whole life.
3: Now, Cameron, I know on April 22nd, something terrible happened. Tell us what you discovered.
5: So every morning before I go to school, I go and I sit with my horse for a few minutes. So I went to go do that, and I went to go find her in her spot, and then I found her dead. And I thought that she would have just like passed away somehow, but I didn't understand why, because she's such a healthy horse and she was completely fine the night before. And then I look and she was shot and there was blood everywhere coming out of her nose.
3: Oh no.
5: And there was a hole in her.
4: We thought initially that it was colic, but when I was getting ready to go to the coast to see my daughter on the coast, okay, who just had surgery, and Cameron came running in and was
5: absolutely, I was screaming the loudest I've ever screamed in my life,
4: and collapsed onto the floor, and I couldn't make out what she was saying, and then I heard Sophia, and I automatically assumed it was colic, and right, ran out there. And then she has a little spot that she stands because she is right by the road where all the neighbors walk by. She's like the neighborhood, yeah, mascot. And she comes and they all bring carrots and cookies and apples and everything. So she always stands there so she can watch what's going on. And this guy, you know, thought he was being some sort of hunting hero, came and stood 10 he feet came, from he, our, came into our property.
5: He came into our yard. Like, that was the strangest part about it. So Sophia,
3: you saw this man?
5: No.
4: Okay. Not at the time. We later found out.
5: It was in the night, but we found out later. But basically, yeah, we were shocked that he didn't shoot her from the road because Sophia stands by the road, but he actually walked onto our property.
3: So how did you discover this, that this man had done this?
4: Well, there's a girl, local girl, Riley, who was absolutely incredible. She just took a course, a forensics course. So if your animal dies, say from a wolf or a cougar or whatever, mm-hmm, she'll come to your farm and investigate. So this was her first big thing like this. And she came out and cut open a bit on Sophia's side. And you can see clear as day that it was a 3-point arrow. And
5: that it was pulled out.
4: And then he pulled it out of her as well, which is horrific in itself. But we've had a string of arsons in the area, and the guy was caught on camera doing one of the arsons, and the police then were able to do a search warrant of his property, and they told us that they found DNA evidence.
0: Oh, from your horse?
4: Yes, and so we had to provide some of her hair, her mane and tail. And
0: okay. So how do you know he came onto your property? Was there a video of that, or
4: no?
5: Because of the angle she was shot at
4: and where she was found dead.
0: Okay. Yeah. Oh, so what have police told you? Has this person been arrested? What's the case going at this point?
4: Well, they can't completely tell us what is happening because it's an ongoing investigation. But our friend Shannon started a community block watch program, and that is what caught him initially, because she was able to catch him on camera, and he lit another fire after Sophia, and he burned one of his neighbor's houses, apparently.
5: And there's video footage. She has little kids.
4: There's video footage of him leaving the neighboring property, so...
0: That sounds very, very scary. And yes. You know, on top of that, obviously, Cameron, you've lost a big member of your family. How are you doing with that?
5: I haven't been doing very well. I've been trying to do everything I can to just survive each day, because I don't even know. Like, my biggest fear was that she would, like, randomly pass away. But this is so much worse than that, because she didn't naturally die. Like, she didn't die because she was sick. Like, she was so healthy and she was so strong and happy. And she died, just because he wanted to kill her. She didn't die because it was, like, time.
0: And you had and Cameron, you also had some big competitions, and you had a lot of plans with your horse too, didn't you?
5: Yeah. It was like 2 weeks away from when she died. We had a ranch course coming up, and we had two big rodeos in the summer with a bunch of races. And it's my last summer before I go to university. So it's kind of like my last summer being a kid. And he stole that from us.
0: What sort of support have you been getting from your community with this?
5: Everybody's just devastated, and everybody's reaching out and bringing us flowers and little, like, mementos. And the most people aren't even, like, sad just for me. Like, they're heartbroken because they had a personal relationship with Sophia, because everybody loved her.
4: The outpouring of support from our community has been incredible. Like Cameron said, flowers but just the love and support. And, you know, people are making, one lady sells maple syrup and got a bottle engraved with Cameron and Sophia racing and their names on it. And just, you know, rallying behind us, and they're just gutted. And everybody's scared as a community as well about the fires, because
0: that is
4: huge. You could flick a cigarette and light us on fire. We've all been evacuated. And
0: this sounds very scary. What a terrible situation all around. I'm going to have to wrap this one up here, but if we can stay in touch, please let me know if you get an update from the RCMP. And my heart goes out to the both of you.
4: Awesome. Thank you so much. I appreciate you.
0: That was Cameron Camscott and her mother, Brandy. We reached them at their home in Deca Lake. Daybreak did speak with the RCMP. They say the investigation is ongoing, and they're asking anyone with information to contact the 100 Mile House Detachment.

0: 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You are listening to us in Williams Lake at 92.1 FM and in Lillooet at 92.7 FM. A number of heat records have been set in the southern interior this month, and that is bad news for fish. As Daybreak Shelley Joyce reports, rainbow trout being released into Edith Lake near Kamloops will have to work hard to survive. Derek Ingram of the Freshwater Fisheries Society BC drove up from the Fraser Valley to release 2,500 young fish, each about the size of a human finger.
1: And these fish, you know, most of the fish we release are 8 months to a year old.
2: Fingerling's a life stage of a rainbow trout. So these fish are 7.5 grams today, and they're released in the springtime. And by this time next year, they're probably going to be 500-600 grams, which is a pretty big size fish. But a lot of anglers here are fishing for larger fish, and there's also brook trout in this lake. So my name is Derek Ingram. I work for Freshwater Fisheries Society BC, and today we're stocking Edith Lake with 2,500 Fraser Valley spring fingerlings. Well, we fulfill a stocking prescription from the provincial government, and we stock probably up to 800 different lakes in the province multiple times.
3: These are the guys. Can you tell me a little bit more about these ones? Like, why do you stock with these ones specifically?
2: Well, these fish are Fraser Valley domestic rainbow, and they're actually triploid, so they cannot reproduce. So they put all that energy into growth instead of gametes, and they can live a very long time if they're not caught.
4: My name is Perry Penny, live in Kamloops. This is my friend Colton.
3: And so you guys came out fishing here today. Any luck?
4: We had luck only in that we didn't get wet. We had one beautiful rainbow right at the boat, but he decided not to cooperate. And he released himself. We probably would have released him gently, but he had his own theory about that.
3: Who are these guys in the back?
4: Oh, this is, Xander and Shepard. These guys are the true fishermen, but they were a little distracted because the bite wasn't heavy.
5: Maybe it isn't biting that hard.
3: They're not biting down that hard?
5: Yeah, I think so.
3: Okay, so no fish today?
5: Yeah.
6: My name is Brian Heisey, and I am a recently retired professor at Thompson Rivers University, where I study fisheries and limnology. I think we're seeing low water levels throughout the interior and down into southern Okanagan as well. I think part of this is because we've had less of a snowpack than we would normally have, and this can have a number of consequences on water levels in lakes, rivers, and streams in the region. As we have these increased temperatures and we have increased rates of evaporation, the chemicals in the lake are going to become more concentrated. And as that happens, we tend to get an increase in the pH of the water. And if the pH goes above 9.0, then it becomes a problem for rainbow trout. They can't really handle that. And so the province then has to stock strains of fish that can handle those elevated pH levels.
3: They stock trout fingerlings. They put them in these lakes hoping they're going to survive. What impact does this heat have on them and the drought as well?
6: Yes, it's a wonderful program that we have in the province of stocking these lakes with these juvenile rainbow trout. When the water levels go down a little bit, though, it can have numerous effects. One is to concentrate, change the water chemistry of the lakes, increasing the pH, but also it can affect the invasion of some of these invasive species. For example, a lot of the fish that have been introduced into parts of the interior of BC, which includes smallmouth and largemouth bass and perch, for example, these fish do better at warmer temperatures than our local trout do. So it gives them a competitive advantage, and these fish are actually coming in and eating some of our native rainbow trout. Another effect that we're going to have with these increased water temperatures is the fact that warmer water can chemically contain less oxygen than cooler water. So as these waters warm up, they hold less oxygen, and of course the fish need to breathe that oxygen using their gills. So we're putting an extra strain on the fish that way.
3: So when there's a drought like that and you're seeing reduced water levels in a lake, are there any solutions?
6: Yes, there are. And one of the main things that government can do is control water levels in those water bodies by putting small dams at the end. So if you look at Edith Lake, which is close to Kamloops, there's a small dam structure at the outflow. And so the government can actually control water levels to keep water in there. As well, the government has the option to buy out some of the water licenses so that enough water is left in the lakes to support those fish populations.
3: Who caught that one?
7: I did.
3: Okay. He's a beauty. Now, did he fight or what was it like?
8: Yeah, he was fighting, yeah, a little bit towards the end there.
9: Pull the rod straight down like that into the water.
3: I was wondering about just the way it's been very hot and dry. Are you concerned about the water level at all? How does it look to you?
9: Everything looks good right now. Yeah, maybe later on in the summer when it gets 30 or 40 for a couple of weeks straight, that maybe there'll be some concern then.
3: How are you going to cook that fish?
9: How am I going to cook it? I'm going to give it to a lady that I know. No, she'll cook it for herself.
3: Lovely. That's a very kind gift.
9: Yeah.
3: Who doesn't want a fresh fish?
0: That was Ben Hodgkiss and Brad Letourneau with a fresh 3-pound rainbow to take home from Edith Lake near Kamloops. We also heard from Brian Heisey, a professor in the Department of Natural Resource Sciences at TRU. And thank you to CBC's Shelley Joyce for that story. He won the Juno for Breakthrough Artist of the Year. Now here's some new music from Cameron Whitcomb, his new EP, Deep Water. This is Kingdom of Fear.

0: That is Cameron Whitcomb with Kingdom of Fear, a musician we like to call our own as he began his singing career here in Kamloops, even if he was born on the island. And that is off his new EP, Deep Water. It is 7:30. It's time for the news.
1: This is CBC News. Good morning, I'm Marcella Bernardo in Kamloops. It's partly cloudy and 9 degrees. Williams Lake is mostly cloudy and 6. One of two wildfires now burning out of control in BC is south of 100 Mile House. The 37.5-hectare burn at Chasm Creek was spotted Saturday near Highway 97 and north of Cache Creek. The BC Wildfire Service reports it was sparked by lightning. Across the province, 24 wildfires are active. The other one burning out of control is south of Fort Nelson at Fall Creek. It was also sparked by lightning and now covers about 1 hectare. Nearly a year after plans to build a new fuel processing plant in Kamloops were announced, nothing's been approved yet. The CEO of the business arm of the Kamloops Nation is Joshua Gottfriedson. He says work continues with an Alberta-based company which can convert vegetable oils into more environmentally friendly jet fuel that smells like French fries.
2: It's going to exceed provincial and federal expectations. There is constantly thousands of planes going all around Canada, ultimately lowering our greenhouse gas emissions throughout Canada and the world. If we can be part of positive green change, then we'd like to be.
1: Gottfriedson says the proposed refinery along the North Thompson River onto Kamloops land could be the first of three to get the green light. The other two are in Manitoba and Ontario. Four Canadian citizens vacationing on a Dutch cruise ship contaminated with hantavirus have been flown to BC. Since the outbreak was detected, three people have died and five passengers have tested positive. As CBC's Catherine Garrett reports, the Canadians will isolate in Victoria for at least 3 weeks.
3: Provincial Health Officer Dr. Bonnie Henry says they were assessed, then brought to pre-arranged lodgings for 3 weeks of isolation. She says so far they have not shown symptoms, but there's robust safety plans in place.
4: At no point do we expect them to be in contact with the public during this arrival process or during their isolation period.
3: UBC infectious disease specialist Dr. Srinivas Murthy says spread is very unlikely, even if the returning passengers do end up getting sick.
5: Doctors and other staff members who got hantavirus infection were likely directly within the same room and had extended periods of time with infected individuals.
3: Henry says some of the group have BC connections, but officials will not be sharing other details. Catherine Garrett, CBC News, Terrace.
1: Dr. Henry is holding another news conference at 11 a.m. to update the situation. No arrests have been made following a fatal shooting in Surrey's Newton neighborhood. As Amelia John reports, two men were killed late last night.
6: Surrey police say officers received reports of a shooting in an underground parking lot just after 10 p.m. When they arrived at the address near Unwin Park on 133 B Street and 70th Avenue, they found two men with gunshot wounds. Ambulance paramedics arrived shortly after, but both men died at the scene. No arrests have been made and investigators haven't released a suspect description. The incident comes after another shooting in the same neighborhood earlier in the day. Just before 4 a.m., two men were shot outside a gas station in the 7100 block of 152nd Street. The victims were taken to hospital in critical condition, with police saying the earlier incident was not believed to be extortion-related. Amelia John, CBC News, Vancouver.
1: Terrace RCMP have canceled a province-wide Amber Alert for two children. The alert was issued just before 1 this morning. It was lifted about 2 hours later when the twin 3-year-olds were safely returned. As people around the world mark Mother's Day yesterday, a recovering drug user says more supports are needed for moms dealing with addiction. Katrina May is a Union Gospel Mission client in Vancouver's downtown East Side. She says the stigma of her addiction kept her from seeking help sooner.
7: I wish that we didn't have to be afraid. I wish that it wasn't a concern about, you know, worrying what other people think in order to just get help. It's hard enough to get help if you're just struggling with addiction alone, never mind addiction while you're pregnant.
1: Earlier this month, a report by Vancouver Coastal Health found drug-related overdose is now the leading cause of maternal death in the region, and most victims are Indigenous. Three Dawson Creek residents are being recognized for fighting off a black bear that attacked them almost 4 years ago. CBC's Matt Preprost has more.
8: The attack happened just after sunset in October 2022. Leosette Hansen, Adrian Bartolome, and Wenalee Kanoy were walking through the woods near Dawson Creek when a black bear charged them from behind. When the bear started mauling a woman walking with the group, Hansen used her body as a shield and urged Bartolome and Kanoy to flee and get help. Emergency crews arrived an hour later, finding Hansen and her friend seriously injured. Hansen underwent more than 6 hours of surgery for injuries to her arms, head, back, and ear. In March, she was given the Star of Courage by Governor General Mary Simon, awarded to recognize conspicuous courage in circumstances of great peril. Bartolome and Kanoy each received medals of bravery. They were among 36 other Canadians recognized at Rideau Hall in Ottawa. Later this morning, Dawson Creek City Council will recognize the trio in a small ceremony at City Hall. Matt Preprost, CBC News, Fort St. John.
1: It's 7:36, and that is your latest CBC News for British Columbia.
0: Thank you, Marcella. And it is a gorgeous morning out there. During the news, I poked my head out. It's got a nice smell to the air. Yeah.
1: I picked some flowers yesterday from my garden, and they're beautiful irises. So.
0: Ah, yeah, it is that season. I've got, what color?
1: Purple or violet, like light lavender color.
0: Okay. So, yeah. I've got the nice sort of, purpley, sort of darker ones out in front of my house. They're quite nice. And then some sort of pinkish ones in the back that are just starting to go.
1: Oh, and I've got my basil going, so, and my parsley just... all over the place.
0: You will be finding parsley all over for the next while.
1: I'll have to make some pesto with mixing the basil and the parsley together.
0: That is perfect.
1: Yes.
0: Good plan. Bring it in. We share it with the office.
1: Maybe.
0: All right. No promises there. All right. It looks like we are going to have another beautiful day ahead of us in this next half hour. As you've been hearing in the news, a proposed fuel plant along the North Thompson River has raised some questions from nearby residents. We'll ask the head of Tecumloops' business arm what happens next with this billion-dollar jet fuel project. That is coming up in just a few moments from now. And a Kamloops man is using his stage 4 cancer diagnosis as motivation to achieve one of his dreams, releasing a brand new game. We're going to hear more from him at about 10 to 8. Let's take a look at that weather forecast, and then we'll get to sports. Kamloops and Merritt, good morning. You've got mainly sunny conditions, a high of 25 today. At the Kamloops Airport already, it is 9 degrees and partly cloudy. Also looking at mainly sunny conditions tomorrow. Logan Lake and Barrier, partly cloudy, a high of 20. Sun Peaks, partly cloudy, a high of 14. Lytton, Lillooet, Cache Creek, and Ashcroft, good morning to you. Mainly sunny, a high of 26. In Clinton, it is a high of 19 today with mainly sunny conditions. Chase, the Shoe Swap, and Falkland, mainly sunny, a high of 23. Clearwater, mainly sunny, a high of 22. Blue River and Revelstoke, a mix of sun and clouds, a high of 20. 100 Mile House, Williams Lake, mainly sunny, a high of 19. At the Williams Lake Airport right now, as I update the weather, 6 degrees and mostly cloudy. Anaheim Lake, a mix of sun and clouds, a high of 19. Kelowna, a high of 25 and sunny. And on the coast in Vancouver, a high of 17 and mainly sunny. It is Monday, May the 11th, or Skinny Legs Monday, as a friend in Lytton likes to call it, because of course, it is May the 11th, and, well, 1-1 looks kind of like legs. There you go. Let's take a look at the world of sports.
9: Good morning. Here's a quick look at sports. I'm Scott Reger. The Montreal Canadiens have found their offensive punch in the second round of the playoffs. After dropping the opening game of their series to Buffalo, the Habs have outscored the Sabres 11-3 in back-to-back victories and now have a 2-1 lead in the series. The Habs beat the Sabres 6-2 last night in Montreal to win two in a row for the first time in this year's postseason. Meanwhile, in the PWHL playoffs, the Ottawa Charge won in double overtime last night against Boston to clinch a spot in the Walter Cup final. Getting the goal, Thunder Bay native Michaela Cava, and Ottawa captain Brianne Jenner says she's been very important to that team.
10: Whether she was scoring or not, like, she's had a huge impact on this team as a leader. She's very cool in all situations and has great messages for the team, and I think she's given so much to us, so I think the girls were really excited to see her pop that one today, but she's just been so great in so many different ways for us.
9: So Michaela Cava, Brianne Jenner, and the Ottawa Charge through to the final. Who will they meet? It will be either Montreal or Minnesota, who play a fifth and deciding game in their semifinal tonight from Montreal. If the Victoire are victorious, then we're guaranteed a first-ever Walter Cup champion from Canada. That's sports. I'm Scott Reger.
0: Thank you, Scott Reger. And I'm Doug Herbert, and this is Daybreak Kamloops right here on CBC Radio 1.

0: It was nearly a year ago plans were announced for a major fuel processing plant on Tkamloops land. The Alberta-based company behind it wants to turn vegetable oil into jet fuel. The proposed 7-mile project would be built just south of Rayleigh and across the river from Westside. It would be a fuel additive. But as Marcello Bernardo told us last week, since that announcement, it appears not a lot has happened. Some nearby residents have raised questions and some concerns. And this morning, we have a further update. Joshua Godfredson is the Chief Executive Officer of the Shkokwenwen Economic Development Corporation. That is the business arm of Tkamloops to Shkwapm, and he joins us in studio. Good morning, Joshua. Thanks for coming into a studio this morning.
1: Yeah, my pleasure. Thanks for having me.
0: Now, a few weeks ago, we got an email from someone who lives in Westside wondering what is happening with the fuel refinery proposal. Can you give us a bit of an update? Where are we at with that?
1: Yeah, absolutely. It's in a regulatory process with TTES. They've since taken on a consultant that's working heavily with the BC EA office, and we're working towards a regulatory process so that we're crossing all the I's and dotting all the T's.
0: Okay. All right. So how long do you imagine that's going to take?
1: It's going to take us in the next coming months. We'll have a better, clear understanding of what this project's going to look like and what kind of regulatory process we're going to be involved in. It's going to exceed provincial and federal expectations. So we're looking to take our responsibility as youth minimum, as caretakers of the land, very seriously and make sure that we're walking on this earth gently for future generations.
0: When you say it's going to exceed expectations, what do you mean by that?
1: There's regulatory process. We're essentially venting an industry with SAF in Canada. So it's not always being first through the door. We have responsibility to the people of Tkamloops to Shkwapm, and whatever regulatory process that BC's thinking about or Canada's thinking about, we're looking to exceed that and make sure that we're going to set the standard for what it means to make fuel in British Columbia.
0: Okay, so for our listeners who don't know what this project's about, what is this project about?
1: So SAF is a drop-in fuel for aviation, and it reduces emissions up to 80%, depending on what mix you're using for the fuel.
0: Okay, so it improves the aviation fuel environmentally?
1: Yeah.
0: Okay.
1: Yeah. Lowers greenhouse emissions and CO2 output. It's made, derived from canola oil. Canola seed is brought over and is manufactured into aviation fuel.
0: Okay, so what would this mean economically for our region if you know, when this does eventually, I assume you're hoping it happens?
1: It would be a 10-figure injection into our economy as British Columbians and as Tkamloops to Shkwapm. So it would be a game changer, to say the least. It would be economic opportunities for the region and for the province and for the nation. There are other fuel plants being eyed in Manitoba, I do believe, in Ontario. And those are, I assume it's going to catch on like wildfire once the regulatory process is all passed.
0: Okay.
1: First through the door isn't easy, as I stated before, so it's going to be a difficult task for somebody to get first through the door. But once it does, I think it's going to boom.
0: So you're working to be the first through the door?
1: We are. We're working towards that. That's the ultimate goal, but it's a lengthy process, and we want to do it right, so we're making sure to take our time on it.
0: Now, we were told that construction could possibly start this year. Is that still possible? Maybe?
1: I don't really
0: Hard
1: know, to be honest.
0: Okay.
1: It's still within the T-TES regulatory process. So, again, eventing industry with the

0: like cultural preservation. I'm trying to connect those things with a fuel processing plant, and I kind of just can't.
1: So that is Westside resident Jocelyn Gordon. She lives, kind of across the river from where this might be. But what can you say to her, Joshua?
2: We're just trying to assess the aviation fuel thing, side of things, that there is constantly thousands of planes going all around Canada. And adding a biodiesel, a drop-in fuel that is going to help lower those CO2 emissions, ultimately lowering our greenhouse gas emissions throughout Canada and the world, is something that we're heavily invested in and something that we want to be a change maker for, to make sure that we're representing ourselves and our stewardship to the best of our capabilities. If we can be part of positive green change, then we'd like to be involved.
1: And what do we know at this point about potential emissions and the environmental impact of a biofuel facility here in town?
2: Yeah, so that's been also a discussion with the BCEAO, is what kind of emissions are going to come out of this fuel plant. And what we're being told is, obviously I'm not a scientist, so I got to trust those that are involved in that, is that it'll give off an aroma of French fries. And it's not a constant... not a constant smell that'll be coming from it.
1: Okay.
2: And the use of water will be 0.01% of the flow through. So
1: we might get a mixture of pulp mill smell with French fries?
2: Maybe.
1: Okay. Maybe. Now, Joshua, I have to ask, I understand Cookby, Roseanne Casimir, as well as leaders from this company, met with Premier David Eby.
2: Mm-hmm.
1: What kind of support are you getting from the province?
2: The province is very interested in it. I think with the economic climate and the political climate of the United States right now and Canada is looking towards buying locally and manufacturing locally. You look at especially with the status of the war in Iran and other areas of the world, our gas prices have extremely elevated. So we're looking more internally as Canadians to manufacture and produce our own oil and gas.
1: So we'll keep an eye on this project. But meantime, you have a bunch of other projects underway as well. Mm-hmm. Just give us a sense of what else you're working on.
2: So that 7 Mile district is not completely going to be aviation fuel, renewable fuels. We're looking at a rail facility. We're looking at a solar field. We're looking at industrial transportation, green, clean energy, and making sure that we're... getting the highest and best use of that land base. It's been sitting dormant for a while, so it's kind of my goal and dream to see it developed.
1: Yes, because when you look down on the valley, you see sort of that old barn from the old hop farm mm-hmm. that used to be there, and mm-hmm. it's a huge area of land, isn't it?
2: Yeah, it's massive. It's beautiful down there, too. I just took a drive down with CN, and we had a look around to see if we were going to be neighbors. It'd be best to be good neighbors, so... trying to align our goals and our objectives, and took a cruise around the old, we call it the old Band Farm. And it's just a beautiful area down there. It's so gorgeous. If it wasn't landlocked by the rail, it would be such a nice place to get housing or something. But we got to make sure that it's accessible. And with the limited access, the opportunity's got to have that freedom and flexibility to be limited access.
1: Okay. Well, Joshua, anything else you want to leave us with here?
2: No, I think we're excited with the opportunities that are in front of us as Tecumseh Squab and as Kamloopsians. So it's going to be an excellent opportunity for the entire local economy to participate in. And we'll be doing as much engagement as possible with Tecumseh first, obviously, but letting the broader public know when these are going to happen and allowing them to sit in and get the information that they need. But there's a lot of it available on 7miledistrict.ca. And if they're having difficulty reaching out to their city councillors, please drop us a line and we'll be able to help as much as we can. info@squenwen.ca.
1: Okay. Well, Joshua, thank you for coming in this morning and good luck moving forward. I'm sure we'll be speaking again down the road.
2: Yeah, thank you. It's great to see you.
1: That is Joshua Godfredson, the CEO of the Squenwen Economic Development Corporation. That is the business arm of Tecumseh Tishikwapem. Over to you. What are your thoughts on this fuel refinery proposal? You can leave us a message on our talkback line, 1-855-400-CBC1, or you can email kamloops@cbc.ca. And a special thanks to Westside resident Jocelyn Gordon for the email asking us for an update on the 7 Mile project to begin with.

0: It is 7:51, and you're listening to us in Logan Lake at 92.9 FM, right here in the Tournament Capital at 94.1 FM. If you were diagnosed with stage 4 cancer, what would you do? Well, a Kamloops man was facing that very question, so he decided to scratch one daunting task off his bucket list. He's created a brand new game. Now, he's trying to raise awareness and get people playing it. Daybreak's Tara Copeland paid him a visit in his hospital room to learn more.
1: Hi, my name's Greg Dawson. I'm from Kamloops, BC. I'm in the hospital in Kamloops. I have stage four cancer.
2: How are you doing right now?
1: To be honest, not that well. I didn't respond well to chemotherapy, and my blood platelets are down, and my hemoglobin is down, and so they're trying to get those raised up for me and then decide on the course of treatment after that.
2: Is that part of the reason why you've been pushing ahead with a new sport you've created?
1: Yes, it is. Because I don't have much time left, or I may not have much time left, the sport that I created, I've had this concept in my head for probably 25 years. The name of the game is called Target Ball.
2: Describe the concept of the game for folks at home.
1: It's unique in many ways in that instead of having two end zones where teams would go from one end zone to the other, the scoring apparatus is centrally located in the middle of a large field, and the scoring apparatus is common to both teams. So both teams are trying to use the same scoring mechanism in order to score points in order to win the game. So that's one thing very unique about it.
2: And you have a patent on it, is that correct?
1: Yes, I do. Yeah, I have a patent on the design of the target, yeah.
2: I understand you have a website devoted to your game.
3: Target Ball is played with 9 players on each team on a large circular field with a centralized scoring apparatus that is common to both teams. The dome-shaped target consists of 19 scoring pods, 6 pods numbered 1 through 6, 6 doubles pods, 6 triples, and 1 10 pod. The object of the game of Target Ball is for each team to throw or dropkick a rugby-type ball into the various scoring pods that make up the target. Each team must get the ball into the numbered scoring pods 1 through 6 3 times each, the doubles 3 times, the triples 3 times, and the center 10 pod 3 times for a total of 27.
2: Where did you come up with the idea for the game in the first place?
1: It came from a dart game called cricket. I was just practicing darts by myself one night, and the concept of the game, I thought, this would be a lot of fun to play on a field, like an open field with players with a physical element to it. And then I wanted to add another element of skill to the game. So what I did was I designed the target so that it's hexagonal in shape and dome-shaped as well, in order that you could see the target when you were trying to kick the ball. Because one of the elements of the game is you have to drop kick the ball into the target. It just turned out that I met a young man who I told him about my game, and he said, yeah, we can get a group of kids together and play the game and before things get too bad for me. So that's what we did yesterday. We got a group of about 35 to 40 people together, and we played the game. It took them a while to catch on to the concept of it, and we had to modify the rules a little bit as we went, but they caught on to it, and everyone was very excited about it and that sort of thing. So now that I have video of the game and everything, the ultimate goal now is to get a sporting goods manufacturer to give me a licensing deal in order to manufacture the product and get it out into the marketplace for people to play the game.
2: In terms of success for you at this point, what would be sort of a gauge on how successful this has been?
1: Right now, because I have a patent on it, and because I was hoping to get a licensing company or like a license from a manufacturing company to do it, that would be the ultimate success. But because my time may be limited, even if I don't get a licensing deal, even if I could get the game out into the world and have people play the game, even if I never made a penny from the game, I would be happy just to have it out in the world that people, you know, 50 years from now are still playing the game. That would be considered a success for me.
2: And for you, what does this mean for you, getting this out there?
1: I mean, I've had the idea for so long that besides I had been raising my grandson because under certain circumstances, but that was my priority in life to raise him, but someone else has to do that for now anyway until I either recover or hopefully if I recover. But so it's the second most important thing in my life to me right now. So, yeah.
0: That was Greg Dawson telling us all about his new game, Target Ball. Thank you to Daybreak's Tara Copeland for bringing us more on that. And if you'd like to send a message of support to Greg, you can just email us here, kamloops@cbc.ca. Kamloops@cbc.ca, and we will connect those messages to Greg. Singer-songwriter Kat Clyde hails from southwestern Ontario. This new track's from her latest album, Mud, Blood, Bone. Here's Kat Clyde with Hold My Hand.

0: Hey, hey, it's Monday. Monday, May the 11th. I'm Doug Herbert, your host here at Daybreak Kamloops. Marcella Bernardo is in on our news desk, and I hope Mother's Day weekend was excellent for all of those that celebrated yesterday. I know around our house, it was pretty quiet. We will see mainly sunny conditions throughout our listening area today and tomorrow, a high of 25 in Kamloops, 18 for Williams Lake. Marcella's here with some news headlines. Hello.
1: Hello. Terrorist RCMP have canceled an Amber Alert issued just before 1 this morning for 3-year-old twins. The province-wide alert was issued or was lifted about 2 hours later after the children were safely returned. And we're getting an update at 11 a.m. from BC's top doctor about 4 Canadians flown to Victoria yesterday from a Dutch cruise ship. They must stay in isolation to see if they test positive for the deadly hantavirus. Those stories and more coming up in about 20 minutes.
0: Thank you, Marcella. In this half hour, for 60 years, the Royal Canadian Armed Forces have been firing howitzers into the mountains of Rogers Pass to set off avalanches. But those guns are falling silent. We're going to learn what this says about the changing face of the military, as well as avalanche control. CBC's Jacqueline Gelineau will drop in to tell us more. And as you've been hearing in the news, the community of Lillooet just won a big prize to help fix up their arena. We're going to hear more from the mayor at about 20 after this morning. Let's take a look at that weather forecast. Where did I put it? Oh, there it is, sitting over there. Kamloops and Merritt, mainly sunny, a high of 25 at the Kamloops Airport at this hour, 12 degrees and partly cloudy. Sunny again tomorrow. Logan Lake and Barrier, partly cloudy, a high of 20. Partly cloudy for Sun Peaks, a high of 14. Lytton, Lillooet, Cache Creek and Ashcroft, mainly sunny, a high of 26. In the lovely community of Clinton, you've got a high of 19 with mainly sunny conditions. Chase, the Shoe Swap, and Falkland, mainly sunny and 23. Clearwater, sunny and 22. Blue River and Revelstoke, a mix of sun and clouds, a high of 20. Good morning to you in 100 Mile and Williams Lake. You will see mainly sunny conditions today, a high of 19. At the Williams Lake Airport, it is 7 degrees and mostly cloudy. Hanahan Lake, a mix of sun and clouds, a high of 19. Kelowna, a high of 25 with sun. In Vancouver, a high of 17 and mainly sunny.
1: And taking a look at the roads, just a reminder, the Lytton Ferry remains reduced to light traffic only today due to rising water levels. The gross vehicle weight maximum is 6,000 kilograms until further notice from the operators. Yellowhead Road and Bridge will provide an update when regular service resumes. And Highway 1 is now partially closed at the Sagebrush Overpass here in Kamloops. Both eastbound lanes between the Columbia Street exit and Summit Drive on-ramp will be closed approximately 4 weeks. Crews need to replace the bridge joints on the overpass. Traffic will be detoured in the westbound lanes between 3:30 a.m. until 10 p.m.
0: Thank you, Marcella.
1: You're welcome.
0: And of course, if people have any tips for you roadwise, they should just email us.
1: Yeah, kamloops@cbc.ca.
0: Bingo.
1: Thank you.
0: Thank you. It is 8:13. We didn't rehearse that. That just happened. That is the sound of howitzer field guns being fired into the mountains of BC in Rogers Pass. For more than 60 years, the Royal Canadian Artillery has been firing these guns as part of avalanche control operations along the Trans-Canada Highway between BC and Alberta. But soon, those guns will fall silent as that long-standing program comes to an end after next winter. CBC's Jacqueline Gelineau has been looking into this and joins us now. Good morning, Jacqueline.
2: Good morning.
0: So tell us a little bit more about this program.
2: Yeah, thanks for having me. Now, before we get into the news that the program is set to end after August 2027, I just want to give people some background into this really unique and interesting partnership between Parks Canada and the Department of Defense. So the area near Revelstoke called Rogers Pass that we're going to be talking about, it's in Glacier National Park, and it's managed by Parks Canada. So now this partnership between Parks Canada and the Armed Forces is actually one of the oldest military operations in Canada, and it's the only avalanche pass currently managed by the Department of Defense. More than that, it's actually the world's largest mobile avalanche control program. So you could say it's kind of a big deal. The Department of Defense first began firing guns into the mountains in Glacier National Park in the late 50s. And this was before the Trans-Canada Highway was even constructed. And back then, their job was to protect the railway. Ultimately, the point is to trigger small, controlled avalanches on slopes that threaten the highway now. And the goal is to prevent large, potentially dangerous avalanches from building up. So I spoke with Revelstoke Mayor Gary Sulls, and his reaction, I thought, really sums up a lot of the discussion and speculation around the decision to end the program.
3: It's not surprising with what's happening in the world, and that leaves us without those people operating the howitzer to take down the avalanches. So moving forward is going to be concerning because we're talking Trans-Canada Highway. They go out multiple times a year to blast and sometimes multiple times a day. So we're not sure how that's going to transition to a private contractor taking that over.
2: Now, the people I've spoken to about this, the people that are going to be most impacted by this, all told me something pretty similar to Mayor Sulls. They understand the military is moving on, but they're worried about avalanche risk and highway closures since an official replacement to the program has not yet been announced.
0: Okay, so tell us, why is this program being ended?
2: In short, it's an old, expensive program, and these are old guns. Howitzer guns, the ones you heard at the beginning of this, are no longer made or used by the Canadian military in combat. So every time they break, the parts need to be custom made, which is both expensive and time consuming. The special ammunition itself that's used to trigger these avalanches is difficult to come by. So I spoke to the Department of National Defense spokesperson, Daniel Blouin, and here's what he told me.
4: The current five-year memorandum of understanding between Parks Canada and the Canadian Armed Forces set to expire in August of 2027. In 2025, we officially communicated to Parks Canada that we wouldn't renew the avalanche control MOU beyond its expiry date in August 2027 due to evolving defense modernization priorities and operational imperatives, including the planned divestment of the legacy artillery systems that are currently used in support of this operation.
2: Now, to summarize that statement in plain language, Blouin said the howitzers are nearing the end of their life, and they really aren't being replaced with direct equivalents. Now, additionally, there is an increased effort at having Canada's armed forces engage with the world internationally. Now, and this means there's less time and resources for domestic operations like this one. To provide some context, here's a clip from Richard Shimamuka. He was interviewed by CBC recently as a defense policy expert with the Macdonald Laurier Institute, and I thought this clip added important context.
5: If you look at what the Canadian forces undertake as missions, one of the biggest areas is sort of, domestic contingencies, which is could be disaster relief, emergencies, some of the fires we've had over the past couple of years here. And having the ability to effectively to meet them, it really takes away from their core tasks of providing defense and sort of, whether it be Canada or abroad. When you make the military the first resort for domestic contingencies, it really runs them ragged.
2: And while he didn't say this specifically, if you think about trying to free forces up for their core defense functions, having a team of 15 to 20 highly trained members of the military conducting avalanche control each winter on aging equipment probably isn't a part of that.
0: I can imagine, although it might be a fun job. Jacqueline, what do we know about what comes next here?
2: Honestly, we don't really know, but here's what I've gathered. So Parks Canada, they've declined requests for an interview, and instead they've given a statement saying communication with the armed forces is ongoing, and they said keeping the pass safe and open is a priority for them. The program is set to expire after next winter, so there's still another winter. Those old howitzers still need to survive one more season. And the Department of Defense also said it's engaging in discussion about the transition, but honestly, it's not really clear what that means. Since Rogers Pass is within Glacier National Park, it is ultimately Parks Canada's jurisdiction. But the BC Ministry of Transportation told me that they are ready to support the program, or to support avalanche management, and they outlined avalanche management strategies in other areas of BC. Now, there are more modern ways of doing avalanche control, but each come with its own limitations. So there's already something called remote detonation, which is where they set up triggers or set up towers that can fire triggers, but it's not really feasible to build a tower that can target each of the more than 200 targets that the military is currently managing.
6: Okay.
2: Another thing that's pretty common is using helicopters to drop explosives into the mountains, but helicopters can't really fly in the mountains in low visibility conditions. Now, like everything, drones are also a growing option, and they're already being piloted, literally, in the mountains around Jasper and Whistler. So drones are not currently approved for use in BC, but the Ministry of Transportation said the drone manufacturers are working with regulators to get the technology approved. So this could become some of the pieces used in the next era of avalanche control in Rogers Pass.
6: Okay. Well, stay tuned. I guess let us know if you hear any updates on this. And thanks for your work on this morning, Jacqueline.
2: Yeah. Thanks for having me.
6: That was the CBC's Jacqueline Gélineau, who is based out of Salmon Arm.

0: It is 8:22, and you're listening to us in Lillooet at 92.7 FM. And that is where we find our next guest. The community of Lillooet just won the Canucks and Leuna Local 1611 Game Changer Reno Contest. That means that some big money is coming to help with some upgrades of the Lillooet Rec Center. To explain what this all means, we're joined now on the line by Lori Hopfel. She is the mayor of Lillooet. And good morning, Madam Mayor.
1: Good morning.
0: Now, when did your community enter this contest? How long have you been hoping for this money?
1: Well, we were actually surprised and honored to learn that we'd been nominated by someone anonymously. And then about a month ago, the Vancouver Canucks and Leuna Local 1611 reached out to let us know that we were the finalists.
0: Wow. Okay. So were you competing against a couple other communities for this money?
1: I understand that we were, but I'm not sure who the other communities were. I just know that we were, they let us know that we were some of the finalists.
0: Excellent. Okay. So when did you learn that you'd won?
1: Well, the community gathered this past Saturday to hear and cheer, and that's when they announced it.
0: Amazing. So you were all out at the rec center?
1: Yes, we were.
0: And now you've got winnings. How much are you getting from this contest?
1: Okay, well, we got $100,000.
0: Ooh, that's going to help out a lot at the rec center, isn't it?
1: Oh, yeah, so much. You know, this $100,000 means so much more. It's not just funding. It's more opportunities for our kids. It's more gathering space for families. And it's just a stronger, healthier community overall. The rec center has been dubbed the heart of the community for many years.
0: So how will you use the money?
1: Well, that's not been determined yet, but, you know, because Lillooet has a small tax base, $100,000 represents about 3% tax increase for our residents. So this funding will allow us to make some critical upgrades to our rec center that simply wouldn't have been possible otherwise.
0: Amazing. So tell me about that gathering. What was that like?
1: Oh my gosh, it was absolutely fantastic. The kids were out playing hockey. We had Kirk McLean here and Finn. It was just a really community-centered organization. We had hot dogs. Bilo supplied hot dogs and pop, and we had a huge cake, and there were speeches. It was fantastic.
0: That's amazing. And as you put it, that's like a 3% tax kind of give back to the community that you didn't even expect.
1: It really is. You know, it's where early mornings turn into hockey dreams, where friendships are built. And, you know, let's be honest, where a few of us have learned that stopping on skates is harder than it looks. So when you see these kids out there and, you know, they're so happy, it's what it's all about. And Lillooet is a great community. It's a great community. We're so lucky.
0: Did you strap on the skates for the announcement?
1: Lord, no. but the ice was off, thank heavens. But, you know, I did play hockey, many years ago on the women's team, and not well, I might add.
0: Well, maybe you'll inspire some other young women to take it up and play better than you did.
1: Yes, for sure. Let's hope.
0: All right. Well, Lori, thank you so much for sharing this great news with us this morning. And let us know as you further your plans with what you're actually going to use that money for.
1: We will definitely do that. But, you know, on behalf of the community, huge thank you to the Vancouver Canucks for this incredible support and to Leuna Local 1611. Like that was just incredible.
0: Incredible. Thank you, Lori, for your time this morning.
1: Yeah. Okay. Thank you.
0: Bye now.
1: All right. Bye-bye.
0: That was Lori Hopfel. She is the mayor of Lillooet. Now, another tribute act hits the stage in Kamloops tonight. The Hip Experience is billed as Canada's premier celebration of the tragically hip. 7:30 tonight at the Sagebrush. If you're going to the show, here's one to get you warmed up.
2: Courage, you couldn't come.

0: Recorded live in 1996 at Kobo Arena in Detroit. That is the Tragically Hip with Courage. That song was just about to get rocking. Tonight in Kamloops, the Hip Experience is playing at the Sagebrush, 7:30. 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
1: This is CBC News. Good morning, I'm Marcella Bernardo in Kamloops. It's partly cloudy and 12 degrees. Williams Lake is 7 degrees and mostly cloudy. Kamloops Thompson trustees are expected to finalize the school district 73 budget for the upcoming year tonight at nearly $256 million. It's approximately $2.5 million lower than the year wrapping up next month. Funding in the fall is based on student enrollment. Projected numbers of almost 16,000 are 166 fewer than last September. There are now 24 active wildfires in BC, including two classified as burning out of control. The largest covers 37.5 hectares at Chasm Creek, south of 100 Mile House near Highway 97. It was likely sparked by lightning. Across the province, no evacuation alerts are in effect. Meanwhile, temperatures are higher than normal in the Kamloops area, and that's having an impact on wildlife in local rivers.
2: These fish are 7.5 grams today. This time next year, they're probably going to be 500-600 grams, which is...
3: Derek Ingram has driven all the way from the Fraser Valley to release 2,500 fingerling rainbow trout into Edith Lake near Kamloops. He works with the Freshwater Fishery Society. The group stocks up to 800 lakes in BC every year for the provincial government. This year, the fish will have to contend with unseasonably hot and dry conditions. The most recent snowpack report from the BC River Forecast Center shows precipitation is well below normal across the southern interior. Brian Heisey has worked for years as a professor at Thompson Rivers University in the Department of Natural Resource Science. He says heat and drought are hard on rainbow trout.
4: So as these waters warm up, they hold less oxygen, and of course the fish need to breathe that oxygen, so we're putting an extra strain on the fish that way.
3: Heisey says high pH levels and invasive species are two other concerns for the trout. Shelley Joyce, CBC News, Kamloops.
1: The head of the business arm of the Kamloops Nation hopes a new Kamloops refinery will be the first of three to be approved by Ottawa. It's been almost a year since plans were announced to convert vegetable oils into jet fuel, much less harmful to the environment. Joshua Gottfredson is chief executive officer of the Sequenwen Economic Development Corporation. He admits the regulatory process is taking longer than expected.
5: It would be a 10-figure injection into our economy, a game changer to say the least for the region and for the province and for the nation. There are other fuel plants being eyed in Manitoba, I do believe, in Ontario. It's a lengthy process and we want to do it right, so we're making sure to take our time on it.
1: The proposed site for the Azure Sustainable Fuels plant is along the North Thompson River, south of Rayleigh. If the project goes ahead, it would create more than 150 permanent jobs. Gottfredson says it's not clear when construction might start. Kamloops RCMP continue to investigate the city's third homicide of the year. It's been almost a week since shots were fired at a house in the 200 block of Columbia Street near Royal Inland Hospital. Police believe the victim was targeted, but they have not released a name. The latest gun violence in Surrey killed two men last night. Just after 10, police were called to an underground parking lot in the Newton neighborhood. Both victims died at the scene. That followed another shooting earlier in the day, which critically injured two men. Surrey Police Staff Sergeant Lindsay Houghton is not saying if both incidents are related.
6: This is unacceptable in any community, let alone here in Surrey. Unfortunately, Surrey has seen incidents of shots fired in the past, whether it's extortion-related or gang-related.
1: No arrests have been made. Investigators want to hear from anyone with information about either shooting. Four Canadians aboard a Dutch cruise ship contaminated by a deadly hantavirus outbreak are now isolating in BC. The Public Health Agency of Canada has confirmed they were flown from Spain to Quebec, then Victoria, for 3 weeks of isolation. Yesterday, Provincial Health Officer Dr. Bonnie Henry said they will have no contact with the public. So far, the four Canadians have no symptoms, but...
7: This has undoubtedly been a stressful and difficult experience for the Canadians and everybody aboard the MV Honduras. They have been through several challenging weeks when a lot was not known. So that's a particularly challenging and frightening experience.
1: Three people have died since the outbreak was detected. Five passengers who left the ship have tested positive. Dr. Henry's expected to hold another news conference later this morning at 11. Police have canceled an Amber Alert issued just before 1 this morning for two children in Terrace. The province-wide alert was lifted about 2 hours later after the three-year-old twins were safely returned. Terrace RCMP initially reported they were taken without permission by one of their parents.
8: And finally, the Lillooet Rec Centre has been awarded a $100,000 renovation grant by the Vancouver Canucks. The 40-year-old facility is this year's winner of the Game Changer Reno Contest, which supports youth hockey across BC. The team, in partnership with Luna Local 1611, will pay for several key upgrades. The check was awarded by former Canucks goalie Kirk McLean during a special ceremony at the Rec Centre Saturday. It's 8:35, and that is your latest CBC News for British Columbia.
9: Thank you, Marcella. It was so exciting to hear the passion from Lillooet's mayor about that and what a difference it's going to make in that community.
8: Yeah, big fan of Kirk McLean, too, so I'm sure it was fun for people to get to meet him.
9: Oh, yeah. A really nice guy, too. I have met him once or twice, and yeah, just pretty genuine.
8: I made the mistake of telling him years ago that in 1994, I was cheering for the Rangers.
9: Oh.
8: And he said, "Why would you tell me that?"
9: Marcella.
8: Yeah, I had to say, I'm a big Mark Messier fan.
9: See, and I've never liked that about you, but now that I know that you did that to Kirk McLean, I don't know, Marcella, I don't know.
8: I still love the Canucks, and I kind of wish now, if I'd known that it was going to be this long before they would ever make the playoffs again, maybe I would have been happy for them if they won.
9: You know, you're going to have to dig a little bit more to get out of this hole you're putting yourself in.
8: Poor Marcella, Kirk.
9: But anyhow, no, you can like which team you like, Marcella.
8: I know.
9: Just question your sanity for loving the Rangers and Mark Messier. But anyway.
8: I love Mark Messier.
9: We can agree to disagree on that one. Are you up to anything today?
8: Just working ahead on some stuff that we're going to have on later in the week, so I don't want to tell people too much about
9: it. All right. You will keep us in anticipation.
8: Yes, hopefully.
9: Okay. All right. Well, we do have a few things already on the docket for tomorrow. We will look at the 40th anniversary of the founding or of the Coquihalla Highway opening, the first phase. We're going to hear from some longtime residents on that. Lots more coming up, but I hope you have a fabulous day. The Current is coming up next.

0: met Erica, the woman who started it, right before she'd started it. And when she came up with that name, I said, that is the most obnoxious name I've ever heard, and it will work. Because the wealthy have commandeered and the conservatives have commandeered the idea of patriotism. And I know I love my country, and that's why I pay my taxes, and that's why I don't, you know, do backflips to avoid them. And I think we need to take that back. So first of all, Patriotic Millionaires is brilliant. And we are kind of the people who are doing the best job of elevating the idea that you can actually speak against your own self-interest. Because up until we started talking, I can't think of a single person who would represent anything but their self-interest in the public life. When I started talking about taxes, I found an article on Snopes.com. You know, and Snopes is there to kind of help you decide whether or not something's a hoax. And Snopes had to establish that, no, actually, in fact, I had been speaking in favor of taxes, even though I'm a member of the wealthy class. That was how difficult it was for people to believe that I would be more interested in the greater public good than in my own well-being. And that is a sad, sorry statement about the state of society, that that feels so crazy and impossible. I don't know what to do with that, really, except to say that we've sunk very low.
1: Do you have many billionaires in the group?
0: No. Patriotic Millionaires doesn't have any billionaires yet, but we may get some. I mean, I certainly, among the very young people who are inheriting money from their billionaire parents, I meet a few who are prepared to really ask some difficult questions when they get the opportunity to. And I hope that they do that. I mean, I hope that some of what I'm doing, you know, openly questioning particularly the source of the wealth and asking whether it's ethical and decent or kind, I'm hoping to model some behavior for them. So I've talked to a lot of different young people who come from those families. They're being raised on a planet we've never lived on before. This is not a planet I grew up on. None of us did. So I don't know who those people are going to turn out to be and what those billions are going to do to their sense of themselves. But if they don't take a critical eye toward what they have, what they're going to live is lives that are lonely, that are isolated, that are tiny, and that don't challenge them. So I hope they recognize that the way to happiness is to engage with people, not to cut yourself off from them.
1: I'm surprised. I thought there'd be at least a couple of billionaires. There's billionaires who support, you know, democratic causes, and you have none.
0: Right. You know, a lot of billionaires have supported democratic causes, and a lot of money has gone from very wealthy people to the Democratic Party. But the minute you get a progressive analysis about taxes, about banks and holding banks responsible for what they do, then they start to really flee. And I, again, had a hedge fund friend say to me that, you know, if Elizabeth Warren were named a presidential candidate, there'd be a depression the next day and he would vote for Donald Trump. So the idea of a progressive financial vision is anathema to them. They hate the idea of a progressive agenda on finance. And so they may be supporting the Democratic Party, but they don't support democratic values. It's just less repulsive to them than the Republicans.
1: And yet, the proposed 2% tax on the global wealth of the top 0.0001% would hardly cause a dent in their growing fortunes. But what I find fascinating about Abigail Disney is how much farther she is willing to go, that she has voluntarily given away 75% of her fortune, not on her deathbed, but in her prime. Would you be able to do that? Would I? Disney has a clear-eyed insider view of the devastating harm of extreme wealth, not just to society, but also to the human psyche. you've escaped a lot of things because of it.
2: I do.
1: You're lucky. You're lucky that you chose what you chose because most people just would be

0: capable of doing that, of giving up all that wealth and power, right?
1: Well, that's one of the reasons I want to be visible in the choices I'm making, because I had to make them up. I'd never seen anybody do that before. And now as I've grown in the world and I've met other people who have done that, it feels easier to do. So I need to be visible for young people, because they need to know that they do not have to make the set of choices that their parents have already made for them. They could go their own way. They can make their own choices. And they absolutely should, because the path that they're on in terms of just expanding the wealth and living outside of the flow of the real world is it's emotional suffocation.
0: Yeah, there's that famous story, the two writers, Kurt Vonnegut, and you know that story where they're the hedge fund in
1: No, I don't know.
0: Oh, okay. So it's Kurt, who wrote, who wrote Catch 22? That was...
1: Joseph Heller.
0: Okay. So Joseph Heller and Kurt Vonnegut, if my memory serves me right, and they went to a dinner, whatever, at a hedge fund billionaire in New York. And Kurt Vonnegut says to Heller, you know, what you've earned by your American classic novel, you know, Catch 22, this fellow's earned in a day. And and Heller said, yes, but I have something he doesn't have. I have enough.
1: Mm-hmm. Mm. Yeah, that's exactly right. Because enough is, if you're not paying attention, unachievable, or the best thing that ever happened to you.
0: Yeah. I think of that story all the time, even for myself. I'm not a billionaire, but I think of it just to be satisfied with enough, because that's the problem, is that we keep striving to have more, more.
1: Right. And we live in a culture that surrounds us with images of all the more that you can have, and we ennoble the actual hunt for more. You know, we raise that to like almost a heroic quest when it's not heroic in any way, and it's just such a path of sadness.
0: Where do you think we're headed in the terms of this billionaire age, which could soon turn into the trillionaire age?
1: I don't think we've struck bottom at all. I think we'll get some trillionaires before we strike bottom. I don't know where we go from the bottom, because when we do hit the bottom, and it will be years before we do, I don't know how many countries will Bangladesh be uninhabitable because it's underwater. I don't know what's going to be happening, but I imagine there will be yet more migration, yet more racial and national resentment about migration. There will be chaos, and there will be governments falling apart. I hate saying that. I sound like such a pessimist, but I can't see wealthy people using their resources to move the dynamics of the moment we're in anything like a better direction. And unless they do that, that we're in some trouble. But I will say, money also doesn't always win the elections. Organizing beats money when organizing is really good. And I do see that we're coming into maybe a new golden age of organizing. Everybody I know in the organizing world is really getting it together, and you know, they may make some sense of this.
2: This was part two in a documentary series by Ideas producer Mary Link called The Billionaire Age. She was in conversation with Abigail Disney. Part three will examine the impact of extreme wealth on the world today. Technical production, Will Yar and Emily Carvazio. Lisa Ayuso is the web producer of Ideas. Senior producer, Nikola Lukšić. Greg Kelly is the executive producer of Ideas. And I'm Nala Ayed.
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4: Hi there, I'm Doug Herbert. Coming up on Daybreak Kamloops tomorrow. It was 40 years this week since the Coquihalla Highway opened, the first phase at least. We'll take a look back and see how it impacted our region then and now. Also, the health benefits of iron and ferritin are getting a lot of attention online right now. Dr. Raj will drop in, and we'll talk about AI and the Prime Minister. All that and more on tomorrow's show. We'll see you then.
5: 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Explore the diverse sounds of contemporary indigenous music from across Turtle Island and around the world on Reclaimed, right after the news.
6: This is CBC News from Vancouver. Good afternoon, I'm Robert Zimmerman. Police say the two victims in Surrey's latest deadly shooting were just 18 and 16 years old. Investigators believe they were targeted as part of the BC gang conflict. Amelia John has the details.
7: Police were called to an underground parking lot on 113 B Street and 70th Avenue just after 10 o'clock last night. Neighbors say it's usually a safe area full of families and children.
8: All we heard was fire, like firecrackers. It sounded, and it was so fast. Boom, boom, boom, boom, boom, boom. And then the next thing, sirens.
9: The government need to do something about it. If you are not a security personnel, you don't need to hold gun in your hands.
7: Surrey City Councillor Doug Elford also lives nearby. He says while different levels of government have pointed the finger at each other for solutions to gun violence in the past,
10: parents need to step up and address the issues. Like, you got to know your child's taking the wrong turn in life, and they got to step up and prevent it. Otherwise, they end up under a tarp.
7: The Integrated Homicide Investigation Team says officers are speaking with the families of the victims who were 16 and 18 years old. A burned-out vehicle believed to be connected was found shortly after the shooting near 144th Street and 84th Avenue. Amelia John, CBC News, Surrey.
6: And the incident comes after another shooting in the same neighborhood earlier in the day. Just before 4 o'clock yesterday morning, two men were shot outside a gas station. They were taken to hospital in critical condition. There's no word on a motive, but police don't believe it's related to extortion. A woman is dead and a man is in custody after a suspicious death Saturday in Langley. The 24-year-old victim was found dead inside a home along 87th Avenue. Few details have been released, but investigators say the two were in a relationship. Provincial health officer Dr. Bonnie Henry says four Canadians that were stuck on a cruise ship dealing with an outbreak of the hantavirus are now all isolating in the Island Health Region after arriving at Victoria International Airport yesterday.
11: On arrival, each individual was screened and thoroughly assessed by the Island Health public health teams. And we were there in a very controlled conditions, wearing appropriate PPE. All four were and continue to be well and have no symptoms.
6: The four will isolate at their secure lodgings for a minimum of 21 days, but that could be extended to 42 if necessary due to the virus's incubation period. Artificial Intelligence Minister Evan Solomon and TELUS have announced plans to build two more AI data centers here in BC. TELUS says it will also expand its existing Kamloops data center in addition to the new Vancouver facilities. Kamloops expansion and a Mount Pleasant facility will open later this year, while the downtown site here in Vancouver will come online in 2029. And in the wake of lumber tariffs, BC is investing $12 million in the forestry sector. Michelle Gomez has the details.
12: The funding will go toward exploring new opportunities across the world, running BC-specific forestry trade missions, and ensuring local projects are using BC wood. Forest Minister Ravi Parmar.
13: That in these immense challenges posed by Trump's trade policies, there's also an opportunity as well, an opportunity to ensure that British Columbia forges partnerships needed to compete globally and win.
12: Canada Wood, a nonprofit focused on promoting Canadian lumber, has been working to build ties in different countries like Japan, China, Korea, and Vietnam. President Bruce St. John hopes to continue with this new funding.
14: While much has changed over the past two decades, one thing has not. The importance of reducing reliance on any single market and building a more resilient, and global competitive sector.
12: The federal government recently announced its $1 billion tariff relief funding would not include softwood lumber, sparking frustration from Premier David Eby, who says the industry has been decimated by tariffs. Michelle Gomez, CBC News, Vancouver.
6: And that's the CBC News from Vancouver. For news anytime, go to our website at cbc.ca/bc.
4: Hi there, I'm Doug Herbert with your regional weather forecast. For Kamloops and Merritt, mainly sunny today, a high of 25, few clouds overnight, a low of 9, sunny again tomorrow. Lytton, Lillooet, Cache Creek and Ashcroft, mainly sunny, a high of 26, a few clouds, a low of 8. Chase the Shuswap and Falkland, mainly sunny, a high of 23, partly cloudy, a low of 5. And for 100 Mile House in Williams Lake, mainly sunny, a high of 19, a few clouds and a low of 6. 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

race, despite birthplace, division on our backs, sort us into packs, bullets over.

We're 5 minutes to the top of the hour. Thank you very much for spending part of your Monday with us here on the program. And up next, BC will be home to a new data center cluster to help Canada compete in the global AI economy. Evan Solomon is the federal artificial intelligence minister. Today in Vancouver, he announced a planned partnership between the federal government and TELUS. Solomon says the proposal involves expanding TELUS's existing facility in Kamloops and constructing two new